0: NPR's Anastasia Siolkis has more.
1: The halftime show is meant to have very wide appeal. It will also feature Justin Bieber, Burna Boy, Gustavo Dudamel, and Coldplay. This show will also include a handful of social media viral stars, including the Ugandan dance group Ghetto Kids and a school group from Staten Island, the PS22 Chorus. FIFA seems to be taking a valuable page out of the NFL's playbook. Whether or not you care about the game, you may be tempted to check out the halftime show. FIFA is expecting huge viewership numbers worldwide for the Spain versus Argentina game, saying World Cup content has already logged well over 20 billion video views globally. Anastasia Tsilkas, NPR News, New York.
0: Major League Baseball is restricting how iPads are used in the dugout to prevent coaches from using AI's help in making game time decisions. The league-issued iPads are still allowed, but there's now a strict list of what data and apps are permitted and which ones are not. The first Irish woman to win an Academy Award for acting has died. Brenda Fricker was 81 years old. She won Best Supporting Actress for her role in the 1989 biographical film My Left Foot, in which she portrayed the determined mother of Christy Brown, an Irish writer and painter born with cerebral palsy. She also appeared in Home Alone 2 as a woman who lived among pigeons in Central Park. This is NPR News.
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9: This is Today Explained.
10: Now, you underlined the thing that feels quite normal about a stomach bug, but I want to underline something that feels abnormal here, which is a month?
11: I know. I've talked to some people or had people in my life ask me, like, how big of a deal is this really? Like, you know, do I really need to be going out of my way to be safe about this? And my answer is, do you want to have to deal with a month of explosive diarrhea? And personally, my answer to that would be no. And so I have been taking precautions as somebody who lives not too far from the epicenter of this outbreak. But yeah, it's a nasty thing. Like, the good news about this parasite is it doesn't kill people. Like, it's not fatal. It doesn't transmit between person to person. It's nothing like that that we have to worry about. But it does cause these really unpleasant gastrointestinal symptoms. And that's what public health authorities, especially in Michigan, are contending with right now.
10: If it doesn't kill people, we can laugh about it. And many people are laughing about it.
9: My doctor confirmed that I consume enough Miller High Life and Hint of Lime tortilla chips to create a digestive environment untenable for the explosive diarrhea parasite.
12: If I got the explosive diarrhea parasite, I probably wouldn't even notice.
13: Just one diarrheal parasite away from my goal weight.
10: But you mentioned the epicenter, Dylan. Where is it and where else is it?
11: So the big outbreak right now is in Michigan. The last update that I saw was there are more than 4,300 cases of cyclosporiasis in Michigan right now. That is up from just about 1,500 late last week. And so, like, that's a really rapid growth in cases. And the doctors that I have talked to who are based in Michigan have said, like, that's just the ones we've confirmed with a test. Like, the actual number of cases, and so the actual number of people who are dealing with this really unpleasant diarrhea right now is probably even higher than that. And like we've seen outbreaks in the past, you know, maybe a couple hundred people who got sick, like back, 2018, 2015, 2005, but like never anything like the thousands of cases that we're seeing right now in Michigan. And the doctors I've talked to there have said like, it's probably going to keep going and we may eventually reach like 10,000 cases of this parasite before it's all said and done.
10: Ugh, what did the United States do to deserve this terrible parasite? Is it the war we started for no reason or like only letting white people in for the World Cup?
11: So I have to say, like, this isn't anybody's fault.
10: Oh,
11: like this, like I said before, this is something that we have dealt with in the past. It's getting a lot more attention now, I think, because of how big the outbreak has gotten. But like we've dealt with cyclospora before. And if you want to blame anything, there's probably two things to blame. One would be we now have this really globalized food distribution system where like we're getting leafy greens grown all over the world and shipped to plants in the United States and being, you know, packaged into these bag salad kits that I personally love to buy for lunch and sold all over. And so there's this long chain where produce can potentially get infected with cyclospora. Like the kind of classic example would be, you know, there's a field in some tropical region of the world where they're growing lettuce. It gets irrigated with water that has been infected by this parasite. And then it's all these weeks later after it's been harvested and packaged into something and put on your grocery shelves and you've eaten it that then finally you get sick. And so it's more of a kind of byproduct of the way that our food supply has changed, as well as potentially, and I feel like this is an evergreen topic with any kind of disease like this, climate change is probably playing a role too.
10: Huh.
11: Like this parasite tends to thrive or is naturally found in like tropical or subtropical regions, but we have started to notice it appearing domestically as well. And that's because like as the planet starts to get warmer, there are going to be more places with the kind of climate where this parasite could thrive. And therefore, you know, it may not be an accident that we're dealing with the worst outbreak ever right now. And it may be a preview of things to come. This might be just something that we have to deal with from time to time because of these food systems that we've set up and because of what's happening with the planet.
10: Do we know where this all started for the United States, Dylan? Is there a patient zero or a, I don't know, a Taco Bell zero or like a, a leafy green farm zero, whatever it might be?
11: So it looks like we're getting closer to figuring that out. For the past week, health officials in Michigan had said, we think this is linked to lettuce or bag salad, but they hadn't gotten much more specific than that. And then on Thursday evening, the Washington Post reported that CDC and FDA officials were zeroing in specifically on iceberg lettuce that had been supplied to Taco Bell by the company Taylor Farms. They thought that potentially that specific product and that specific brand being sold at that particular restaurant might be the source of the ongoing diarrhea outbreak. Now, they haven't confirmed this for sure. It is possible, like there's cyclospora cases all over the country this summer. It could be that we're dealing with a couple of different outbreaks. But in terms of the big crisis in Michigan and Ohio and a couple of those neighboring states, it appears, according to this preliminary reporting, that if you ate at Taco Bell and got a dish with iceberg lettuce, that might be why you ended up getting sick.
10: Why is Taco Bell always somewhere in these situations? What the heck's going on at Taco Bell?
11: You might have to deal with diarrhea because you're eating Taco Bell for other reasons. And we don't have to get into that right now. But it appears that in this case, they just got unlucky. They were sourcing this particular ingredient from this particular company and got a batch that was contaminated with cyclospora. And, you know, it could have ended up at a grocery store or at a different restaurant, but it turned out in this case to end up at Taco Bell. And so, yeah, as best as we know, sitting here today, that seems to be the most likely source for this outbreak.
10: So what do you do if you're like missing Taco Bell this weekend? Maybe just like eat a tuna sandwich or something?
11: There's lots of things like, you know, obviously anything that's not a fruit or vegetable that you could eat. Heat is a really good way to kill this parasite. So like, if you want to eat vegetables, maybe you could grill them, stuff like that. And then, you know, I do think in general, this whole episode is a really good reminder about how important food hygiene is. Mm. Because like, if you do take careful steps to like really thoroughly wash your food, even the like green leafy vegetables that we worry might be contaminated with this parasite, like there's a really good chance that you can get rid of it and eat that stuff that is obviously really good for your body's health in general.
10: Yeah.
11: And not have to worry about getting debilitating diarrhea.
10: That's what we can do. What about the old government, Dylan? What are they doing and what could they be doing in a moment where thousands upon thousands of Americans are getting a violent stomach bug?
11: I will say that, like, the state health departments are definitely taking the lead on this outbreak, which is unusual. You know, usually, especially when you're dealing with like a multi-state outbreak, as we seem to be at this point, you would expect the CDC and the federal government to be taking the lead. But like the CDC's case counts have lagged pretty far behind what the states have been reporting at this point. Mm. I was told by a hospital epidemiologist in Michigan that last year, the federal government stopped asking states to report Cyclospora cases. So that may explain why there's been this lag in federal data.
10: What?
11: Yeah. And so it's like, again, I'd want to emphasize that like this could have happened no matter what. You know, food surveillance in the United States has been lacking for a long time, well before, you know, the cuts we've seen to the federal workforce under the Trump administration here in the last couple of years. But at the same time, now that we are dealing with a live active emergency, it certainly doesn't help to have a CDC and federal health authorities who seem to be a step behind. Doesn't help that the fact that there's, you know, fewer workers, fewer resources that the CDC and federal government can spend responding to this outbreak. So, you know, the truth is somewhere here and there in the middle where it's like, you know, they're doing what they can. States are taking the lead. You know, this probably would have happened no matter what, because this is just a reality of the food distribution system that we've set up. But at the same time, we are, you know, we've got a federal government that does have one hand tied behind its back when it comes to responding to public health emergencies. And that's probably not helping us, you know, get this over with faster either.
10: And just to be sure here, you said earlier that no one is really to blame here. Mm. But with cuts to monitoring of this particular parasite, can you blame people for rushing to judge this particular administration?
11: No. I get. And like, yeah, that's the sort of like unforced error that we've seen a lot in how the Trump administration has been changing public health policy, you know. Stopping reporting requirements when there doesn't seem to be a need to do so, disbanding task force that are dedicated to pandemic preparedness. Like, you know, if we had had a more robust CDC, you know, it's possible we would have identified the problem earlier, been able to mount a response faster, moving more quickly, and all of those things, you know, could have ultimately minimized the number of people who get sick, the number of people who end up in the hospital, and that would have been a good thing.
10: Dylan Scott, thank you so much for joining us to help us understand this bug. And when we get back on Today Explained, we're going to talk about how a bunch of powerful people in the White House don't need to worry about catching it because they stopped eating fresh vegetables before this bug necessitated it.
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16: I'm Liz Astley White, and I'm a health reporter for the Wall Street Journal.
10: And Liz, as you know, the nation is terrified of a gut parasite at the moment. People are wondering what to eat instead of their leafy greens. And you recently reported that the White House, of all places, might have an idea. What is it?
16: Sauerkraut or kimchi or some other fermented vegetable.
10: What is going on in that White House? What does it smell like?
16: I can't say that I personally have been smelling the White House, but I will say that Health Secretary Robert F. Kennedy Jr.
17: I went to dinner at the Ned last night and I brought my sauerkraut.
16: Commerce Secretary Howard Lutnick, Transportation Secretary Sean Duffy, and Vice President J.D. Vance are all on this eat a lot of steak and sauerkraut diet. And they claim a lot of health benefits. And actually, fermented foods are recommended by a lot of doctors and scientists, and not just the White House.
10: Is there like a name for this diet, like a la, paleo or whatever else?
16: Kennedy calls it the carnivore diet. I think people mean different things when they say that. But for him, it includes a lot of yogurt, a lot of kimchi or sauerkraut, a lot of steak, a lot of eggs.
10: None of these things, I believe, are known to carry the parasite we've been discussing on
16: the
10: show.
16: Exactly. No lettuce.
10: How widespread is this in the White House? Does it go up all the way to the top, to the president? Is he partaking in the carnivore diet?
16: I mean, given what we have seen of his recent public dieting, I don't think so. At the Knicks game, he was eating pizza and french fries, and he still has his Diet Coke button on his desk where he just pushes it and the Diet Coke comes.
10: So he's going to live forever.
16: Kennedy once said on a podcast about him.
17: I don't know how he's alive.
16: So anyway, Kennedy now travels with sauerkraut. Like, his wife has said that he has asked her to carry it in her purse for him. And she has said, "I actually cannot," which is an amazing phrase.
10: One of the many humiliations of being married to Robert F. Kennedy Jr.
16: It seems they all think their skin is glowing too, and people online have commented that J.D. Vance is looking good. So,
10: and are we sure that? I mean, I have to ask journalistically, but are we sure it's not Wegovy?
16: We don't have any public knowledge of that, but we do know that he is eating eggs, sauerkraut, pickles, blackberries, and raspberries for lunch pretty often.
10: Wow.
16: And beef and lamb with sauerkraut for dinner. And then when he's on Air Force Two, he snacks on beef jerky and maybe eats a hamburger with cheese, no bun, and a side of fermented vegetables. So still no lettuce, but I think the raspberries could have the diarrhea parasite.
10: Now that you're mentioning the full spectrum of like J.D. Vance's diet, it's kind of reminding me of their new food pyramid. Is this part of that? Does it fit in?
16: Yeah. Earlier this year, Kennedy and the other health officials like to say they flipped the food pyramid.
17: As Secretary of Health and Human Services, my message is clear: eat real food.
16: And they recommended a lot more fruits and vegetables, red meat, which was controversial, and whole grains and whole milk, that kind of thing. They also, and for the first time in the nation's dietary guidelines, recommended fermented foods, which was something that was actually agreed upon by a lot of people, and they thought that was a good part of this, even if they had qualms about the red meat recommendations, because those can introduce more cardiac risk and, risk of bad cholesterol.
10: Does the science back this up, or is this some kind of quackery that ferments can make your skin healthier and help you lose weight? Is it correlation or causation?
16: So I don't think there are a lot of good studies that show exactly that sauerkraut can help you lose weight, but there have been a number of studies that have shown health benefits. Researchers have generally agreed that sauerkraut and other fermented foods can help with digestion and inflammation. There was a 2025 study from UC Davis that suggested fermented cabbage could protect your gut and protect against illness. Basically, they found that the intestinal cells do better with sauerkraut. They help maintain the integrity of those intestinal cells. And in general, that has a lot of other good health effects. mainstream scientists, dietitians are pro fermented veggies. This is not something that, you know, is hotly debated. Most people in the scientific community are realizing there's a lot of good fresh science out there about how important your gut really is in your overall health. And the part of the diet that is a little more controversial is the focus on red meat. And, you know, obviously that comes with some cardiac risk and some cholesterol risk. And that is why, you know, when the new dietary guidelines came out and recommended more of that for Americans, that part in particular made some dietitians a little upset.
10: Who got Robert F. Kennedy Jr. into this? Or is this part of his, like, broader fitness regimen?
16: He had a friend who pointed him to this doctor, Sean O'Mara.
18: M. Sean O'Mara, MD, JD, retired Army colonel. And by the way, you know, I don't know why I get mostly exclusive conservatives, but they tend to be. But dude, I'm super excited to be chatting with you.
10: So what is your connection, Dr. Sean, to people in the White House eating more fermented foods? Can you tell us that?
18: I take care of a lot of prominent people. And so there was a one of my clients I work with had a 93-year-old mother. She was not talking, hadn't been out of her bed in 3 years. And they got her off processed foods and carbohydrates. And they got her eating meat, seafood, and fermented foods. Just those things. And within 3 weeks, less than 3 weeks, she started talking and she got up out of the bed and started using her walker. So that was raised, got to a cabinet member, you know, who expressed interest in working with me and getting my physician care and helping them become more optimally healthy. So it is anecdotal, but there are a number of studies that show the connection between fermented living probiotic foods that haven't been pasteurized, that have these living species of bacteria and yeast and fungi and a whole host of different life forms living in them, benefiting people and associated with a lower incidence of chronic disease. So this is not something that's novel. It's not something that's fad. It's been around in traditional people for thousands of years.
10: Are there risks to eating too much fermented foods?
18: Well, it has not been studied, but I will say this. It comes up occasionally in some studies where people eat too many pickled foods, which is a different thing than fermented foods. Pickled foods are not probiotic. They're not living. They're not preserved through bacteria.
10: Huh.
18: They're preserved through acetic acid, usually vinegar. That pickling is a chemical process rather than a bacterial biological one. And then as a consequence of all that pickled food, there is a higher incidence for gastric carcinoma. So gastric cancers can be increased from eating too many pickled foods.
10: Oh.
18: But that's not been exclusively seen with fermented foods. But here's the guidance I give. I tell people not to eat too much of the fermented foods and to treat them as a garnish.
10: Do you think fermented foods could help people with this parasite that gives you explosive diarrhea?
18: Yes. Yes, I really do think so. Because what happens is, you know, the way I think of the gastrointestinal tract, which is the way the medium through which this particular organism is being spread, they're eating foods that are infected with this particular species of a pathogenic parasite microbe that's on lettuce, or you're still trying to figure out the vectors, goes into your stomach. But typically what happens to people consuming this is they have what's called a dysbiotic microbiome, or what is a layman term, a suboptimal microbiome. So what you want is an African safari living with you, a strong diversity of multiple species, zebra, tigers, lions, chimpanzees, orangutans, apes, birds, you know, lizards, frogs, fish, all of that goes into this matrix of creating a healthy environment, and then nothing gets out of proportion.
10: All that talk about eating zebras and chimps left us kind of confused, so we had to ask Wall Street Journal Liz the same question.
16: I personally have not seen any studies on whether fermented foods help with explosive diarrhea, but let me know if you find one.
10: Kelly Wessinger, Amin Al-Assadi, Gabriel Denatov, and Patrick Boyd made the show today with help from Dustin DeSoto, The Last of Us, Miranda Kennedy, Jolie Myers, Avishai Artsy, Ariana Spuru, Hadi Mawagdi, Miles Bryan, Peter Ballin on Rosen, Danielle Hewitt, Denise Guerra, David Tatasciore, and Noel King, who's been thinking deep thoughts about former President Joe Biden while on vacation.
19: It's like they would get him eating ice cream in the most ridiculous, suggestive way imaginable.
10: Today Explained is distributed by WNYC. The show is a part of Vox. 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I'm Sean Ross. Thomas Firm reminding you to thoroughly wash those leafy greens.

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1: Sir Justine Paradis.
2: And as usual, to start our episode, I have a question for you.
1: Okay, shoot.
2: And that question is, how old would you guess that sunscreen is? Like the first modern version, what do you think?
1: You know, it just kind of feels like a World War II. I got World War II vibes. I think like, you know, right around like sending a bunch of young soldiers to the tropics.
2: That is correct.
1: Wow. Okay.
2: Airmen, which is what it's described as in every article, which I find very like old time radio, like airmen.
1: Airmen.
2: They were furnished with something called Red Vet Pet in case their plane was downed and they were stranded like on a life raft.
1: Okay.
2: And this was a very dark petroleum jelly, heavy and unpleasant, according to the New York Times.
1: Yeah.
2: Apparently it had an SPF of 2.
1: Okay.
2: We've come a long way since then in many ways.
1: I'd hope so, because, you know, globbing on a bunch of petroleum jelly does not seem very fun.
2: Yeah, like orange, dark petroleum jelly is how I imagine it.
1: Yeah, I'm not going to look good on the beach wearing that.
2: Nate, when you're headed out on a hike, when you bust out the sunscreen, what are the qualities you want in this, you know, maybe seemingly simple goo?
1: You know, Justine, if only I did bust out the sunscreen.
2: That's a whole other question.
1: Okay, what I'm looking for, especially early summer, is like, I don't want to have that first bad red burn.
2: So you want it to protect you from a sunburn.
1: But I also don't want to look where it's like it doesn't actually go in and you just have white stuff all over your face.
2: You want it to look good.
1: It needs to be invisible.
2: I would say, I'm going to add some things to the list. We want it to be durable. We want it to last.
1: Yep.
2: We want it to not give us acne.
1: Yes, very true.
2: We want it to smell nice.
1: Mm-hmm.
2: We want it to be non-toxic.
1: Yes.
2: We want it to last for a long time in our beach bags. We don't want it to replace it a lot.
1: If I go in the water, I don't want to have to put it on again, or if I start sweating.
2: You want it also to be cheap.
1: Yeah, I don't want to drop, you know, an arm and a leg on sunscreen.
2: Imagine if sunscreen didn't exist and someone described this product. Imagine a spray that smells like banana that protects you from sunburns, that's cheap and doesn't look like anything and doesn't cause acne. This would sound...
1: Sounds awesome.
2: ...like a miracle.
3: So if you say, like, I want a really delicious cake, like a chocolate cake, but I need it to not have any nuts in it, and it has to be vegan, but also I don't want it to have any oil inside, then you need like a really, really amazing baker to make you that delicious cake.
2: So this is Anna Wang. She's an associate professor of chemistry at the University of New South Wales in Sydney, Australia. And she has convinced me that we don't appreciate what a complicated, advanced substance that modern sunscreen really is.
1: Yeah.
3: Sunscreen is one of the highest tech products that we use on a daily basis. It's kind of wild to think about. You don't think twice. It's pretty cheap. In Australia, at least, it's very much in our psyche. We can't go outside and play unless we're wearing sunscreen as a child.
1: From NHBR, this is Outside In. I am Nate Hedgie, here with one of our show's producers, Justine Paradis.
2: And today, Nate and I are taking a closer look at this super high-tech lotion that we put on, or are supposed to put on, every day, and asking some basic questions like...
1: What the heck is SPF?
2: How is sunscreen tested?
1: What is the difference between mineral and chemical sunscreen?
2: Plus, there is sunscreen news in the United States, the first news of its kind in decades.
1: Stay tuned.
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1: From NHBR, this is Outside In. I am Nate Hedgie, here with Justine Paradis, and today we are talking all about that lotion you slather on at the ocean.
2: Nice.
1: Sunscreen.
2: And let's start with a very well-proven fact. Sun is great. We love the sun, but
1: yes,
2: it can also give you cancer.
4: Most cancers of the skin are caused by DNA damage that is a direct result of sunlight exposure.
2: That's David Whiteman, epidemiologist.

0: are two types of UV light that do this, UVA and UVB. UVA goes deeper. It's associated with aging your skin.
1: Okay.
0: UVB doesn't go as deep, but it's what gives you a sunburn.
2: Ultraviolet B wavelengths are very potent DNA damaging agents. That damage leads to uncontrolled growth of the cells, and those cells become cancerous and can spread throughout the body and kill the host.
0: So a lot of consumer debate on sunscreen has to do with the two main types of sunscreen, and that's mineral or chemical. Do you have a preference off the bat, like not knowing much about it?
1: Nope. So all I know is the stuff that my wife has, and then I think of like the zinc sunscreen that my more crunchy friends will put on.
0: So you got like a beat up old bottle there that's almost out. What is that bottle?
1: This right here. So I'm holding a bottle of Ocean Potion. Will it say on there like, is it chemical or mineral?
0: Yeah, what are the active ingredients on the back?
1: A bunch of words I can't pronounce. Avobenzone?
0: I think it's pronounced avobenzone, like avocado, but avobenzone.
1: Nice.
0: So you have a chemical sunscreen that you have in your bag.
1: I guess I prefer chemical sunscreen than in that case.
0: So what's the difference between chemical and mineral sunscreen? Mineral sunscreen, the active ingredient is zinc oxide or titanium oxide.
1: Right.
0: Its signature look is that white cast. So you show up at the beach looking like you've just finished like hair and makeup for the opera.
1: Yeah, exactly.
0: Chemical sunscreen uses a synthetic molecule produced in a lab, and it creates a sort of molecular shield. Mm-hmm. So a couple you might recognize include avobenzone. There's also oxybenzone.
1: Okay.
0: Both types basically work the same way. So instead of the photons careening into your fragile DNA, they interact with the UV filters first and get blocked or absorbed, okay, or even released as a little bit of heat.
1: Ooh, spicy.
0: Spicy. I have long preferred mineral sunscreen. And I think that's because zinc, titanium, I know what those are. They sound familiar. They're on the periodic table, whatever.
1: Right. That is the general vibe, right? Is like why people will use mineral sunscreens is because like the chemical ones sound less safe.
0: Chemical, scary, right?
1: Yeah, exactly.
0: So the question is chemical sunscreen sounds scary to some people. Is it scary? Is it safe?
3: So the TLDR is yes, sunscreen is safe. Okay, it is safe. Now, there is some nuance around there that I'm happy to discuss.
0: This is Ade Adamson. He is a dermatologist and associate professor in internal medicine at the Dell Medical School at the University of Texas, Austin. And he told me there are a couple reasons why people have doubts about chemical sunscreen. And he pointed to a couple studies.
3: One specifically that really blew up was in 2019, where there was a study commissioned by the FDA.
0: They recruited a bunch of people to come for the day, apply the maximum amount of sunscreen on their body several times, chemical sunscreen, staying inside all day. And then they did some tests to see if these chemical filters appeared in the blood.
1: Okay.
0: And they did.
3: Indeed, several of these chemical filters could be detected in the blood above a threshold that the FDA deemed more safety studies were required.
0: But to be clear, the FDA wasn't saying that this meant these chemicals were unsafe, just that more study was needed.
3: It said nothing about how, quote, toxic these chemicals are or how they affect human health. All they showed is that they can get into the plasma. And this actually had been known for many, many years, but it hadn't been studied in this type of rigorous way.
0: So why is that scary?
3: So it's scary for a couple reasons. One is one of those chemicals,
0: oxybenzone,
3: has been shown to cause problems in the endocrine system of rats that are given mega doses.
0: Endocrine system. Are you familiar?
1: Yes. Yeah. Remind me.
0: It means hormones, reproductive health, you know, really like existential stuff.
1: Okay, so like immediately I'm like, should I not be using my avobenzone stuff anymore?
0: Well, Alexa Friedman, a senior scientist with a consumer watchdog called the Environmental Working Group, EWG, says maybe not, or at least maybe not with oxybenzone.
4: Our position at EWG is when available using the safer alternative. So when it comes to formulating a sunscreen, when possible to formulate without oxybenzone, I think our position is, why not safer?
0: She told me we have so many chemicals coming at us from all directions, like pesticides in our cosmetics.
1: Yeah.
0: Why not try and reduce our exposure? But Ade says that rat study, the idea that it would affect the endocrine system,
1: yeah,
0: you really have to put that into context.
3: Now we're talking like doses that are beyond comprehension, doses like that it would take you maximal usage for like 70 years to reach those levels. It's beyond absurd. They don't actually have human applicability.
1: Oh, it just reminds me of fluoride so much because it's the same thing, right? In high, high doses, fluoride can cause all sorts of health problems. But in like the low doses that we have when you're adding it to our drinking water, it's not really a big concern.
0: Yeah, and this is a conversation about risk. So actually, Ade and Alexa, they might have different perspectives on oxybenzone, but they agree that you should find a sunscreen you'd like and wear it, regardless of whether it's mineral or chemical. Because what is the greater risk here, oxybenzone or ultraviolet light?
1: Like, I'm assuming it's going to be ultraviolet light.
3: The strongestly linked risk factor for the development of skin cancer are sunburns. Period.
0: Here again is Anna Wang in Sydney.
5: For me personally, I don't think about the health risks of using chemical UV filters. I'd say that the risk of DNA damage from the sun is cumulative over time. And so that is pretty scary to think about. It's like, oh, I didn't think about the sun much as a kid, but I got sunburnt a few times. But that DNA damage is in me now. And so that to me is a much bigger risk, like that cumulative DNA damage, than thinking about, oh, did I wash my hands before eating lunch? Am I eating sunscreen right now?
1: I am literally having flashbacks in my mind right now of all the terrible sunburns I got as a teenager.
0: Same. And it's a bummer because you can't do anything about it except wear sunscreen now.
1: Exactly. And then lecture our children.

0: So another reason people sometimes choose mineral sunscreens over chemical ones is their impact on the environment. Mm-hmm. Oxybenzone has been found to kill coral, which is why Hawaii and some countries have banned it from their shelves.
1: Oh, interesting.
0: There's even a label, Reef Safe, typically found on mineral sunscreen. But that's one of those toothless, unregulated marketing terms.
1: Okay.
0: And long story short, the thing manufacturers are doing to make mineral sunscreen less white on your skin is to make the mineral particles super small, like you might see nano on the package. Mm-hmm.
2: But the problem is when you have nanoparticles, they're very high surface area to volume ratio, which means that they can actually react very easily with things in the environment.
0: And this is arguably as bad for marine life as chemical sunscreen. Like there's data that it kills coral just like oxybenzone does.
2: And so we're caught between two sort of unpleasant options. It's like, do you kill the coral with minerals or do you kill it with chemicals? It's going to happen either way.
0: So we've talked about safety. We've talked about the environment. But now let's discuss which of these is more effective, mineral or chemical.
1: Okay.
0: And so to answer that question, let's journey to the shores of Australia, circa fall 2025.
3: It was an intense period, I have to say. There were inklings and rumors circulating that a big story was coming out.
0: This again is David Whiteman, a medical epidemiologist in Brisbane, Australia. He's been studying melanoma and skin cancer for the past 30 years or so.
3: And then using that knowledge to find better ways to prevent those cancers, particularly in the Australian population, but globally.
0: So here's what happened. Mm-hmm. An Australian consumer watchdog group called Choice decided to test the SPF claims of sunscreen in Australia.
1: Okay.
0: 20 widely available products from brands like Neutrogena, La Roche-Posay, Cancer Council, Banana Boat. And 16 of those 20 products fell short of what they advertised. Hmm. These were all sunscreens advertised to be SPF 50 or above, but they came in all over the place, like in the 40s, 30s, 20s, and lower.
3: For anyone working in the sunscreen field, we've always known that the way in which we measure sunscreen's protective effects is not perfect. So it didn't surprise any of us that one lab gets a different result. What was surprising was the degree of discrepancy and the poor showing of quite a few of those sunscreens, and some of them were extremely poor.
0: The most dramatic result here, again, it was advertised at SPF 50, and it tested at an SPF of 4.
1: That is wild. That is way less.
0: It's amazingly less.
1: Yeah.
0: This did trigger a recall of some products. But this SPF discrepancy issue is not specific to Australia. South Korean sunscreens also went through a scandal a few years ago. In the United States, there have been similar watchdog reports coming to similar conclusions. And while there are products of both types that have fallen short, mineral sunscreens tend to measure up worse than chemical ones when they get tested in this way.
1: Interesting.
0: And why? After a break.
1: All right. We can't wait to find out.

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1: I grew up in the church, so I love the church. So I always am thinking about comic books and superheroes through that kind of like religious lens, and like, oh, how is that kind of related to like how it is in characters from the Bible? So I thought, and I pitched to Tony, what do you think about, like, I can make a connection between Superman and Moses from the Bible. And he's like, sounds amazing. Love it. Go ahead, write it.
0: That's Saturday and Sunday at 10 here on WGCU.
2: From NHPR, this is Outside In, a show where curiosity and the natural world collide. I am Nate Hedgie, here with our producer, Justine Paradis, who was just about to tell me why mineral sunscreens tend to fare worse than chemical sunscreens when their SPF claims get tested by third parties.
3: Correct. And so to explain why, let's bring back Anna Wang, okay, who is an associate professor of chemistry at the University of New South Wales in Sydney, Australia.
4: I would call myself a soft matter scientist, and so I like dealing with everything that's squishy.
3: Our squishy expert.
2: I love that. Soft matter.
3: Soft matter. So to be clear, Australian regulators are still investigating why so many sunscreens tested so much lower than their claimed SPF. Like that one lotion labeled SPF 50, which tested at SPF of 4, for example. So we're going to explore different explanations that could be at play here. Mm-hmm. And one possibility has to do with the physical challenge of sunscreen as a material. So Anna explained to me that mineral sunscreens are difficult in a particular way because, like chemical sunscreens, these are lightweight molecules. Mm-hmm. Zinc and titanium oxides, they come as a powder.
2: Okay.
3: These are particles, ingredients that you can see under the microscope. So they're just clunkier.
2: Gotcha.
3: But what we need either type of sunscreen to do is to spread its protection evenly across your skin.
4: That's a really, really tough ask of a powder. Like, you need to have a pretty thick layer of powder to really cover all the gaps, right? Otherwise, it's like we put a doily on our skin and we're trying to protect our skin from UV. It's going to get through those holes.
3: Getting these mineral formulations right to cover your skin, to keep you safe, while also not looking so pasty, that is really hard, and if the recipe isn't quite right, the SPF might not measure up.
4: I think that's when they start failing.
3: So for whatever reason, if there's inconsistency in the size of the mineral particles, if the mineral particles clump up in weird ways. Basically, Anna told me, if the particle size changes, the SPF changes.
4: If your zinc oxide particles aren't as small as you think they are, then their UV absorption efficiency really drastically drops. And that's an issue.
3: And to make matters more complicated, many sunscreen makers aren't manufacturing their own mineral powder. They get it from a supplier.
2: Like, I didn't even think about where zinc comes from. Like, there are zinc suppliers, like, that are responsible for, like, incredibly specifically sized powders.
3: Isn't that fascinating?
2: Yeah.
3: So it's possible that this is a supply chain issue. And it's not just about the zinc supplier.
5: Many sunscreen brands share a base formulation that is manufactured by a single manufacturer and then distributed to others. And they will put in different fragrances or different moisturizers or different properties to have a different feel.
3: So hypothetically, if there are any issues with that base formulation, whether it originated with a mineral powder or another ingredient, that base formulation might wind up in a lot of products, which is allegedly at least part of what happened in Australia. There was a base formulation shared by many products that failed to meet their SPF claims in that consumer watchdog test. But Nate, there is another big reason that this SPF scandal might have happened, and it's because how we test for SPF. The standard SPF test in a lot of countries is very, very subjective. So do you know what SPF stands for?
2: I do not. No, I have no idea. I just figure the higher the number, the better the sunscreen.
3: And, you know, that's a reasonable assumption, I feel. But but no, in so many words. So SPF stands for sun protection factor. So if you've got an SPF of 30, what it is supposedly saying is that it offers you 30 times the amount of time until you get a sunburn, as opposed to if you were wearing nothing. Does that make sense?
2: Yes. So if I burn in, I don't know, 15 minutes and I'm wearing SPF 50, then it should be some unbelievably high number.
3: Yeah, what's even 15 times 50? 10 times 50 is 500. 5 times 50 is 750 minutes.
2: So like all day.
3: Yeah, in theory, yes. But we'll come back to that. So the SPF of a sunscreen is determined by the in vivo test. So that's on human skin in a lab. They put sunscreen on one part of someone's body, no sunscreen on another, expose both parts to UV radiation, and see how long it takes their skin to burn.
4: And then they roughly measure redness. So it's a very subjective measure.
2: Wait, so this is 2026 and we're just like, yeah, it looks kind of sunburned.
3: We're literally eyeballing it.
2: Yeah, we're eyeballing it. That's ridiculous.
3: That, again, was Alexa Friedman, a senior scientist at the Environmental Working Group, a consumer watchdog.
4: We know from, you know, various different studies and reports that there's like this issue of inconsistent testing, even the same formulation. So you could measure an SPF 50 at one lab and an SPF 30 at another.
3: Anna Wang, the soft matter squishy scientist, pointed to alternative international standards, which test sunscreens on layers of plastic instead.
2: Okay.
3: But she thinks this isn't a great solution because
4: skin is actually a really tricky material to try and emulate. It's like see-through to some wavelengths and not to other wavelengths. It's a mixture of like proteins and lipids, but there's also water inside and it's also rough and it has hair. And the fact that it absorbs some of the ingredients that is not going to be emulated by pieces of plastic.
3: So Anna also says that this means that there's now going to be a mix of methods. Like the FDA still requires the wiggly redness test, but international bodies are using plastic instead.
2: Okay.
3: So Anna says this actually means we should expect more discrepancies in SPF testing going forward, not less. And so this is where you have to acknowledge, I think, that no matter how important these consumer studies have been to help people avoid bad sunscreen, there is still a huge gap between how sunscreen is supposed to work and how people actually use it.
2: Mm-hmm.
3: First of all, people don't put on enough sunscreen.
2: Yeah. Guilty. Guilty as charged.
3: Yeah, me too. And second, I'm embarrassed to say that in this process, I actually learned that I probably have been misapplying sunscreen my entire life. Did you know that you're supposed to let your sunscreen dry for like 15 or 20 minutes before you go out into the sun?
2: Yeah, well, not before you go out into the sun. I knew you were supposed to do that before you like get into the water.
3: It creates a literal film on your skin and it needs to dry into that film to be protective. Like as if you're dipping your finger in Elmer's glue.
2: So like when I get to the trailhead and Christine, my wife, throws me the sunscreen, she's like, please put on some sunscreen. I just go, okay. And I put some on my face and then just immediately go hiking. Not the way to do it.
3: The film needs to dry. So you might be rubbing off or damaging it before it has a chance to like set.
2: For sure.
3: So assuming you do get that part right, and from now on, I'm going to try my best to wait that 15 minutes. But precisely in minutes, how long does it take you to get sunburned?
2: For me, you know, like I've always felt like it was like an hour, but like the times that I've gotten really burned, I've been outside for prolonged periods of time without sunscreen.
3: An hour sounds so high to me, but it totally depends, like on the time of day, where you are in the world, the season.
2: Yeah, like the angle of the sun.
3: Whether you have light or dark skin makes a difference. But the point is that every time you put on sunscreen, it might be different.
2: Right. Yeah, exactly.
3: And no matter how high the SPF, all sunscreen breaks down and all sunscreen also peels off and breaks off with activity. So here's Anna gaming out one example. Like, let's say she's putting on SPF 25 and it's summer in Australia. So let's say it would take her 5 minutes to burn. Mm-hmm. That gives her about 2 hours. But what if she instead put on SPF 50, so double, and got 4 hours of protection? Either way,
4: that's so much time. I'm also going to compromise the sunscreen in that time by sweating, by moving around, by being in the wind, by being on sand. It's much better just to reapply. So I think that's my take-home message for the whole SPF measurement debate, is we are going to be seeing huge discrepancies in SPF measurements. Sometimes it will be because a formulation has really failed us, but sometimes it's just nothing to sweat about. It's still going to help us from getting skin damage and UV DNA damage. And so we should still use these products that give a much lower rating with some measurement types versus others.
2: Okay, so like bottom line, maybe don't really pay attention to the SPF too much because it seems like it's all over the board.
3: As long as your sunscreen is like above, like in the 20s and above, it's kind of reasonable to, and you're going to have to reapply anyway.
2: Yeah.
3: And David, the epidemiologist in Australia, he says,
5: sunscreen is one component of a sun protection strategy that we advocate here. It's never our first line of defense. Sunscreen's always the last line of defense.
2: Okay, so like wear long sleeve shirts, wear hats.
3: Avoiding times of the day when the UV is really high. I say perhaps bring back the parasol here.
2: Oh, really? The parasol? I was just at a wedding with parasols and I was like, come on, these are a little goofy.
3: I think they're great. I love them. Style, baby. To wrap up, I actually have another piece of news about sunscreen.
2: Ooh.
3: And this comes as good news for a lot of people.
2: All right.
3: In June of 2026, the FDA approved a new chemical filter for sunscreens. It's called Bemetrizinol.
2: Bemetrizinol.
3: It has broader UV protection than chemical filters that have been on the market in the U.S. It also reportedly lasts longer, is more cosmetically elegant, like it looks better, and it doesn't absorb into the skin in the way that oxybenzone, for instance, does.
2: Okay.
3: And it's been available for decades in Europe, parts of Asia, Australia.
6: It's better.
3: Here's dermatologist Adey Adamson again.
6: It's advanced. And this is why, you know, you go online and you have influencers talking about sunscreens from other parts of the world. They all have this stuff, right? And so this is now our opportunity to be able to catch up with the rest of the world.
3: Yeah, I am looking forward to this. I'm looking forward to having more choices.
6: If you have more ingredients to work with, you can make more dishes.
3: Back to that fun cake metaphor.
2: Yeah, now we get more fun ingredients to make cakes with.
3: Good to try a slice of that Bemetrizinol.
2: Should we be eating that?
3: Delicious.
2: Put it on your skin. Don't eat it. Metaphor taken too far. Alrighty, that is it for this episode. Our episode today was reported and mixed by Justine Paradis and edited by our executive producer, Taylor Quimby. I am your host, Nate Hedgie. The Outside In team also includes Felix Poon, Marina Henke, and Jessica Hunt. Our director of on-demand audio is Rebecca Lavoie. Music came from On Joan, April Showers, TikTok, ISO Indies, Oxjack, Gustav, and Blue Dot Sessions. 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
4: I'm Christopher Kimball, and this is Milk Street Radio. When Danny Meyer asked Will Gadara to take over 11 Madison Park, Will accepted, but with a caveat.
5: The deal we made was I'd go to 11 Madison for 1 year, and then I got to run Shake Shack. Because I had made very clear I wanted to not be in fine dining.
4: But then Will started creating over-the-top experiences for diners, and had, well, so much fun, he decided to stay. He served a New York hot dog to one table, took a family out sledding in Central Park, and even built a beach in the private dining room.
5: In terms of how much energy it required and how off-brand these ideas were for a typical three Michelin star restaurant is what made them so fun.
4: Will Gadara transforms fine dining. That's coming up next on Milk Street Radio from PRX after the news.
6: Live from NPR News in Washington, I'm Libby Casey. Secretary of Homeland Security Mark Wayne Mullen is warning state officials that if they don't implement the Trump administration's election security measures, they could face penalties. NPR's Jude Joffe Block reports his remarks follow the president's speech Thursday evening.
7: Mullen says DHS will roll out an updated election infrastructure plan for states, and they will lose access to grants if they don't follow it. The Trump administration wants states to use a federal data system known as SAVE to check voter rolls for non-citizens and deceased voters. Mullen had a warning for state officials that don't participate.
8: We will make sure that we make those states a priority to look at who voted in their states and hold then the election officials accountable.
7: That could mean fines or even prison time, Mullen said. He says DHS found 250,000 non-citizens on the public voter rolls of four states, but how DHS arrived at that number is unknown. And election experts say that figure is likely highly inaccurate. Jude Joffe Block, NPR News.
6: President Trump says he will call Canada's prime minister tomorrow about the wildfires burning there. On social media, Trump accused Canada of poorly managing their forests and said the U.S. is, quote, holding Canada responsible. The air in large swaths of the U.S. is unhealthy from North Dakota to the Carolinas. NPR's Ava Berger says there are more than 900 wildfires burning in Canada.
9: These regions will have fires caused by things like lightning strikes, thunderstorms. But in the province of Ontario, where most of the smoke we're seeing is actually coming from, the number of fires are still increasing, and they're not expected to get under control until maybe the beginning of August. Ontario now has the most active fires by province. There are nearly 200 burning.
6: Which areas of the U.S. will stay smoky in the coming days depends on wind directions. China has launched a new multilateral organization on artificial intelligence, and Chinese leader Xi Jinping says countries need to collaborate to improve AI governance worldwide. NPR's John Ruich reports.
10: Speaking at the start of the World AI Conference in Shanghai, Xi Jinping did not mention the U.S. by name, but made some targeted comments. He said AI development should not be a solo performance by a single country. Rather, he said it should be a symphony of global collaboration. While the U.S. has pulled back from multilateral organizations under the Trump administration, China has stepped up, and on Friday, it launched the World AI Cooperation Organization with the participation of nearly 30 other countries, including Brazil, Indonesia, and Russia. Xi pledged support from China for AI development in the developing world through training and other programs, and urged the creation of laws as well as monitoring and warning systems around AI to keep it safe. John Ruich, NPR News.
6: The national average price for a gallon of regular gas rose today to $3.98, according to AAA. This is NPR. Federal health officials have identified lettuce grown in Mexico and served by Taco Bell's across five U.S. states as a source of the outbreak of cyclospora, a diarrhea-causing parasite. A group of evangelical leaders is urging Congress to allow more than 300,000 Haitian refugees to remain in the U.S. They're responding to a recent U.S. Supreme Court ruling that allows the Trump administration to end temporary protected status for Haitians. NPR's Jason DeRose reports.
11: In a letter addressed to the House and Senate, the evangelical groups remind Congress that Haitians had been covered by TPS since 2010 after a devastating earthquake there. They call on Congress to, quote, exercise their power as a co-equal branch of government and pass legislation that would allow the Haitian refugees to stay. The letter says it remains unsafe to return to the beleaguered

0: Island nation, which has been struck by one humanitarian crisis after another: natural disasters, disease outbreaks, gang violence, and political upheaval. Among those signing the letter, the president of the National Association of Evangelicals and the head of the National Hispanic Baptist Network. Jason DeRose, NPR News.
1: The Federal Aviation Administration says Boeing will be allowed to take responsibility for certifying all of its 737 MAX and 787 planes as airworthy starting next week. The FAA took over 737 MAX approvals 7 years ago after two crashes that were blamed on a new software system Boeing installed on the aircraft. The FAA ended the company's right to self-certify the 787 Dreamliners in 2022, citing production quality issues. It's NPR.
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3: This is Mill Street Radio from PRX, and I'm your host, Christopher Kimball. Restaurateur Will Gadara transformed 11 Madison Park from a struggling two-star brasserie to the number one restaurant in the world. But it wasn't the food that took them to the top.
4: While we may have been serving some of the best food in the world, those people don't remember a single thing they ate.
3: The star of the show was the memorable, over-the-top hospitality.
4: Yes, we did a beach. We literally just bought pounds of sand and poured them all over the floor in the private dining room with a little kiddie pool and beach chairs and Mai Tais for a couple whose beach vacation was canceled.
3: Unreasonable hospitality, that's coming up later. But first, Luke Fortney is here to explain why dining tastes are becoming the ultimate test for romantic compatibility. His article for the New York Times is called "Are You in a Restaurant Gap Relationship?" Luke, welcome to Milk Street.
5: Thank you so much for having me.
3: So I have to confess that when I read this article, "Are You in a Restaurant Gap Relationship?" the first thing that came to mind is, if you're in a relationship, you know, there's lots of things to worry about. I mean, like, there's the issue of sex. There's the in-laws. If you have kids, how do you raise kids? I mean, there's all these substantive issues. And yep. And then now we're down to Cheesecake Factory or omakase, right? Yeah, so I guess my first question is, when you got all these responses, more than you thought, did you get the sense that people were just having fun with this? Or were people actually digging in their heels because they had a serious relationship issue here?
5: Well, okay, so we got to back up here to when I originally pitched this story to my editor. This is obviously an idea that, as you could probably guess, started over like 3 or 4 beers at the bar. Right. And I was talking to her and I was like, you know, I've been seeing someone new and she doesn't really want to eat out at restaurants as much. And this is obviously my whole job as a restaurant reporter. And so I was thinking about age gaps. I was thinking about swag gaps, which is sort of a phenomenon that was happening on TikTok last year.
3: What's a swag gap?
5: So, okay.
3: Know what that is.
5: A swag gap is like an age gap, but your swag. It could be how you dress, how you carry yourself. And so you've seen people kind of riff on this in very silly ways and be like, oh, I'm in a bedtime gap. I'm in a Twitter follower gap relationship.
3: Got it.
5: So I was just there talking and I was like, you know what? I'm in a restaurant gap relationship. And I thought my editor would laugh and be like, oh, that's so stupid. And she was like, that's the headline. Like, are you in a restaurant gap relationship? But yeah, but I mean, between us and everyone listening to this, it started really silly. But, you know, as you look closer at this thing, I was like, oh, this actually does get at something that shows up in relationships. And it can kind of be summed up as like, can people who live to eat love people who eat to live? You know, it's like, right. It's a minor difference, but it can bring up real themes in a relationship.
3: So give me some of the more surprising commentary or examples that you found after publishing this article.
5: Yeah. So what was most interesting to me is the response between the Instagram posts surrounding this story and the story itself on the Times. We got hundreds and hundreds of comments. There was a lot of differences of dietary restrictions. They're a carnivore. I'm a vegan. Differences of habit around like cooking or dining out. And then, of course, lots of people were talking about the biggest thing, I think, here, which is the money of it. You know, it's at least here in New York City, like a Friday night date can be like a $100 per person affair all in, which is crazy.
3: Or more.
5: And so I think a lot of people were like, you know, is this a classist difference? And like, I don't know. It gets really complex.
3: Well, so why do you think people were so keen on talking to you about their personal life when it revolves around eating preferences?
5: Yeah. I mean, everyone eats. I think also for couples who, whether you're new or been dating for years, like, you know that feeling of like you both get home from work and look at each other and you're like, should we cook or order takeout from that Indian restaurant you mentioned? You know, like, it's something that you have to talk to your partner about at least once a day. You know, I talked to, for this story, a psychotherapist who was like, you know, this is a negotiation that comes up. And it really is like training wheels for bigger conversations you're going to have in your relationship. It sounds so dumb being like, is getting takeout like a real stakes conversation? But it is. It's like, how do you want to spend your money? How do you want to spend your time? You know, it sort of prepares you for like bigger negotiations down the line, especially when you're learning to talk with someone new.
3: Okay, so what are the things these people are discovering about their partner? Like you mentioned one going to a tapas bar. His date wasn't sure what to order. And then, quote, he saw an ill omen.
5: Yeah.
3: So what was that omen? What did that portend for that relationship?
5: Well, so it's funny. I think you have more people who view, they might not call themselves foodies, but I think you have more people who are tuned into food and restaurants than ever before. And what is interesting is when these people go out into the world and start dating, they are viewing restaurants and taste as an indicator of compatibility. And they're like, I want to date someone who also wants to spend their Friday night and large chunk of their disposable income at a restaurant.
3: I wonder whether it would be interesting to find people who were totally antithetical in their restaurant behavior and habits.
5: Yeah.
3: But who are actually extremely well suited. I mean, they, you know, opposites attract. So I wonder if, did you come across any couples who didn't agree on restaurants, but actually seemed to get along?
5: Yeah. I mean, I think this is where it gets at the deeper, like the actual serious meaning of restaurant gap relationship is like, say your partner loves ceramics and you like to go to music shows. And it's like, can you at least understand that your partner likes something different than you?
3: I guess my question is, what is it they're seeking here?
5: Yeah.
3: I mean, in other words, what's the entertainment value of going out to a restaurant if you're one of the people who responded to your article?
5: Yeah. I think what people are looking for when they say they're looking for a fellow foodie or something like that, I think what they're really saying is they're looking for someone who is adventurous, curious, open to trying new things.
3: Oh, that's a good point.
5: One of the sources I spoke to, he's a tech worker in Las Vegas. He had this great quote in the story where he's like, if you're adventurous in food, chances are you're adventurous in life. Hmm. And so that, to me, spoke to what he actually was looking for. Like, he didn't really care that his dates were restaurant super fans who knew every single detail about which chef is opening which restaurants and where. He was really just looking for someone who, if he ordered some dim sum that they hadn't tried, that they'd be open to taking a first bite.
3: Well, I can't argue with that.
5: Yeah, I know, right?
3: That sounds fairly reasonable, actually.
5: Yeah, I think maybe the part he is whispering and not saying out loud is that he just doesn't want to date a picky eater.
3: This sounds like we're both psychoanalysts or marriage counselors, but
5: that's our next podcast.
3: Well, yeah, there we go. The Milk Street couch. I guess the thing that interests me about relationships is there are no rules. Like every time you meet a couple, you know, they make sense for totally different reasons. I would say people are so complicated and all you have to do is hit one or two things that are, you think are extraordinary that the rest of it doesn't really matter. Does that make any sense?
5: Yeah. I think you hit the nail on the head there. It's like people are using this as a sort of stand-in for a set of values.
3: Right.
5: But exactly. I agree. You know, I was thinking about this because, like, originally this started as a sort of examination of my own life and relationship. And I was thinking about what drew me to my partner originally when, like, you take out my biggest interest in life and profession, which is dining out. And I found that taking that out of the conversation actually allowed me to take a much more meaningful look at our relationship and be like, okay, aside from having three martinis on a Friday night, like, what do we actually like to do together?
3: Right.
5: In my own life as someone who dines out like 4 or 5 times a week at restaurants for work, there's nothing I look forward to more than like the Saturday or Sunday that I stay at home and cook something like for a couple of hours. So I really found that like we both share a love of food, but it more revolves around cooking. And that time that we get to spend together, it's usually the best part of my week. Then also, my brain thinks Friday night, you should be at a restaurant. And she's like, well, maybe we go out to eat and then we actually go dance or something, you know? So, I don't know. I think it can be good to live in the restaurant gap.
3: Luke, it's been a pleasure. And I'm glad you found this to be semi-serious, as I did. You know, it's still really interesting. It tells you a lot about the human psyche in the 21st century. Luke, it's been a pleasure. Thank you.
5: Thanks so much, Chris. Really appreciate the conversation.
3: That was Luke Fortney. He's a journalist and writer of Where to Eat, New York City, the New York Times biweekly restaurant recommendation newsletter. Now it's time to answer your questions with my co-host, Sarah Moulton. Sarah is, of course, the star of Sarah's Weeknight Meals on Public Television. Her latest book is Home Cooking 101. Sarah, you ready for a new batch of phone calls?
6: Yeah, let's take some calls.
3: Welcome to Mill Street. Who's calling?
7: Hi, this is Jude Dupart from Columbus, Ohio.
3: How can we help you?
7: I've had this weird situation happening. Anytime I try to make skewers, specifically with chicken, the chicken tends to cook kind of gummily. And it almost feels like it's undercooked, even regardless of how long I leave it on the grill. I've tried soaking my skewers, like if I'm using like wooden or bamboo skewers. I've tried not soaking them. I've tried varying the other ingredients that I might put on it, like pineapple or peppers or onions and things. But for whatever reason, I just can't get a skewered, you know, chicken chunk or chicken bit to really cook up well.
3: Few questions. Are you using breast or thighs?
7: I've tried with both.
3: Are you marinating it or doing something to the chicken before it goes on the skewer or goes on the grill?
7: Typically, no. Most recently, I've done like the Greek yogurt, like Mediterranean style. And even in that case, it just doesn't seem to want to cook.
3: So the problem is what? You think the chicken tastes mushy and undercooked? Is that the problem?
7: Yeah, but it's also chalky and feels overcooked.
3: The worst of all worlds. This story gets worse and worse the more I ask.
7: It's the strangest.
3: What heat level are you using in the grill?
7: Typically, it'll be towards the middle or end. So, like, I'll use the high heat to do, like, steaks or other proteins. And then as the high heat is dying down, I'll use that to toss the skewers on.
3: Assuming you're not marinating, which causes problems, although marinating in yogurt actually is a good idea. If that's not happening and you're putting it on a medium heat, that would work. But the only thing is you got skewers, so the pieces are small. So, like, if I was doing a whole spatchcock chicken, I'd do it over medium. But if you're going to have skewers, you could actually increase the heat that might firm up the outside of the chicken a little bit. So one thing to try would be more heat. But I don't understand the chalky. Well, let me ask another question. Are you buying really good chicken or is this, you know, I won't mention the brand name, but
7: no, it's usually just supermarket chicken.
3: Well, that's kind of a problem because that breast meat, for example, tends to be chalky and doesn't have great texture. So you might want to upgrade that a little bit. Sarah, any thoughts?
7: Okay.
6: I'm a little confused because chewy and chalky, chalky I see as over marinated, chewy I see as undercooked. So I'm not quite sure. But let me ask you another question. When you put the cubes of chicken on the skewer, are they all the same size?
7: Yes, generally about the same size.
6: Okay. Do you leave space between them?
7: I do not. They are still pretty tight in with usually either peppers or sometimes I'll use like pineapple on things.
6: Well, pineapple can also denature the chicken a bit.
7: Mm-hmm.
6: So maybe don't do pineapple with the chicken. I always do my vegetables separate from my meat because they cook at different temperatures, you know, at different times, get tender at different times. And also with the chicken, if you have it all jammed up, each piece next to the other, then the pieces that are touching are not exposed to the heat. Do you understand what I'm saying? So I would leave some gaps between them. That might help. And I would cook them by themselves. Make sure you brush them with oil, which will help in browning and firming on the outside, and season them with salt for sure. And do the vegetables separately.
3: Do you temp with an instant-read thermometer? How do you know when it's done?
7: Just by feel. I haven't really temperatured the skewers.
3: So. Yeah, I would definitely go buy a good instant-read thermometer. They're not expensive. And take the temp of more than one of the chunks, because it may be that you're cooking it to the wrong temperature. You know, that's the other problem.
6: What do you say, 165?
3: Yeah, 160, 165 is about right. But I would definitely do that because the timing is going to be tricky. Skewers go fast. And you're going to find that some skewers take more time to cook than others, depending on where they're placed on the grill. So an instant-read thermometer is critical for chicken skewers.
6: Yeah.
3: I still don't. Okay, so you take them off the skewers, you sit down, you get your fork and knife. As Sarah said, it's chewy and chalky.
7: Yeah, I think what Sarah mentioned is likely the phenomenon that's happening. I'm trying to jam too much onto the skewer.
3: Yeah, I agree with her about that.
7: That's where we're getting the some undercooking in those gaps.
3: I think that's a good point.
7: The outside is overcooked at that point, and I think maybe that's the key there.
6: Jude, we're rooting for you. Let us know how it all goes.
7: You know. Absolutely, will do. Thank you very much for your help.
3: Take care.
6: Bye-bye.
3: This is Mo Street Radio. If you have a kitchen disaster, give us a ring. The number 855-426-9843. 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
6: 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Who's calling?
8: Hi, this is Maureen Sullivan from Sunderland, Massachusetts.
6: Hi, Maureen. How can we help you today?
8: Yeah, so I had a question in regards to bread baking. I am an avid bread baker and have been for a really long time. I was in the kitchen a couple weeks ago, and I often experiment with recipes and often don't use recipes. And just looking to see if you guys could tell me the temperature of when bread is considered done. I know that breads are typically done between like 180 to 210 degrees Fahrenheit, but what does that temperature correspond to? And do we know who established the standards of that temperature?
6: Well, I agree with you on the range, and I don't know if there's any one human being, perhaps Chris knows, who established those temperatures, but I've been hearing about it for quite a while, going back to I was a judge of some kind of baguette competition, and one of the judges insisted that the most important thing about making a good baguette was the internal temperature. And that was the first I knew about it many years ago. I do know that it's somewhat different for the softer, sweeter breads, richer breads, than it is for the crustier breads. There's a great blog called Wordloaf by Andrew Janigan that you might want to check out. He maintains that with, you know, the kind of crustier bread, that you can't just rely on the internal temperature. You also have to rely on the look, because the way the temperature goes up when you're cooking the bread, and this is for a crustier loaf, it gets to a certain point where it plateaus and it stays there for a while. So if you took it out at the beginning of the plateau, when it first hit that temperature, the crust would not get brown enough or develop the way it should. So he sort of maintains that it's both temperature and appearance. But I'm going to throw this over to Chris, who does a lot more baking than I do.
8: Okay.
3: My rule of thumb is 195, and that's for a bread that has some milk or butter or any kind of fat in it.
8: Mm-hmm.
3: I bake a fair amount of bread these days, and I find that to be pretty consistent. If it's like a European rustic loaf with no fat in it, I'd say 205 to 206 is a good range. I think it's hard. I mean, Andrew Janigan's like a brilliant bread baker. He's been doing it forever. He can tell by sight better. I think using internal temperature is actually very helpful. For example, with a rustic loaf I make all the time, it can look done, but the inside, even when it's cooled down, is going to be slightly wet and tacky because even though the crust right. looks like it's done. So I think the internal temperature is actually pretty useful. And I find 195 for a richer bread, 205 for a leaner bread, because sometimes it's hard to tell what's going on inside a loaf of bread just by the outside. So
8: absolutely. Even if you thump on it.
3: Yeah.
9: Well, thanks, Maureen.
3: Thank you.
8: Yeah, thank you guys.
3: Take care.
9: Take care.
8: You too. Bye.
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3: This is Milk Street Radio. I'm your host, Christopher Kimball. My next guest inspired a fan favorite scene from the TV show The Bear. Richie is an apprentice at a fine dining restaurant when he tells the restaurant expediter about a diner's offhand remark.
15: Go. Guest on 9, Emily overheard her tell her family that she was bummed that she was leaving Chicago without getting a chance to try deep dish.
16: Got it. Thank you. Slow down, 8 and 9. Surprise on 9.
15: What's the surprise?
16: Take a wild guess.
3: It then cuts to Richie running out of the restaurant to bring back a pie from a local pizza joint. The chef replates the slice, fine dining style, of course, and Richie delivers it to the table of tourists.
15: All right, look alive, team. Almost there, just another 7 courses. I know you guys have probably waited a very long time to be here. Thank you. But I couldn't live with myself if I let this beautiful family leave Chicago without sampling one of my personal favorite dishes, Pequod's deep dish.
17: No. Oh, you did not hear me say that.
15: Mind you, baby.
17: Oh, my God, you all are wonderful.
3: That scene was based on a true story, except instead of Richie serving a Chicago deep dish, it was Will Gadara serving a New York hot dog. Will is a restaurateur, former co-owner of 11 Madison Park, and author of the book Unreasonable Hospitality. He's also a co-producer and writer on The Bear, which is airing its 5th and final season on FX. Will, welcome to Milk Street.
4: Thank you so much, man.
3: A family of 4 from Spain was dining with us. This is from your book. On the last night of the New York vacation, spur of the moment, I send someone out to buy 4 brand new sleds. After their meal was over, we had a chauffeur-driven SUV whisk the whole family up to Central Park for a special nightcap, a few hours of play in the freshly fallen snow. So you, one of your, I think, brilliant notions is manage 95% of your business down to the penny, spend the last 5% foolishly. Was this the 5%?
4: Yeah, that's a beautiful example of the 5%. But it's important to note that when I say foolishly, if you could see me, you'd see me holding up air quotes, because I don't believe it's foolish at all. In fact, I think it's in the way that you spend that money 5% of the time that you can do some of the heaviest lifting. There's that quote from Maya Angelou. She said, people will forget what you say, they will forget what you do, but they will never forget how you made them feel. And while we may have been serving some of the best food in the world, those people don't remember a single thing they ate. But they will never forget how we made them feel with those gestures. And that's what you do with that 5%. You show up in a way that gives people that beautiful sense of belonging that I think we're all always craving.
3: You know, it occurs to me that when you're talking about hospitality, you're talking about it within the context of a certain type of restaurant, extremely high-end place. And one of the things you did, and this blew my mind, you get the reservations, you Google the names on it, you identify the people so you know what they look like. So when they walk in, you say, good evening, Mr. Kim.
4: Those people don't remember a single thing they ate. But they will never forget how we made them feel with those gestures. And that's what you do with that 5%. You show up in a way that gives people that beautiful sense of belonging that I think we're all always craving.
3: You know, it occurs to me that when you're talking about hospitality, you're talking about it within the context of a certain type of restaurant, extremely high-end place. And one of the things you did, and this...

0: you identify the people so you know what they look like. So when they walk in, you say, good evening, Mr. Kimball, or whatever it is. Now, that's – could you just explain that? Because that sounds like that's a very, very hard thing to do.
1: Nothing we did was actually hard. We just shifted the way we did things. Instead of having 8 tables come in every 30 minutes, we broke up reservation slots to come in every 15 minutes, which meant only 4 people were coming in. And we printed out little cheat sheets, 4 pictures per sheet for every 15-minute mark. Huh. This is not hard. It just requires deciding that it matters enough to you that you're willing to put in the energy and effort to bring the idea to life. But 2, unreasonable hospitality is not reserved for high-end restaurants. In fact, it's not reserved for restaurants at all. It's been wild for me over the last 3 years, hearing stories of these ideas being brought to life in fast food restaurants and sports teams and school systems and healthcare and pretty much everything in between.
0: I was just thinking, like, there are lots of small local places I go to where I don't want someone to make an effort for hospitality. I just like the fact that it feels like home to me. So as you define hospitality, I assume you define it very differently depending upon, you know, if it's a pizza parlor, it's a burger joint. I mean, Shake Shack hospitality might be a very different thing than Love and Madison, right? Or not?
1: Well, the core of it is the same. How it's manifested
0: right
1: changes dramatically. And by the way, not just based on the kind of business, but also the frequency with which the person you're serving is at that business.
0: Good point.
1: Right? Like, if it's your first time at a local diner, hospitality looks different than if you're a 3-time-a-week regular. The way that I showed up to make an impression on my now wife when we first started dating is very different than the way that I show up to make an impression on her now. If, like, we go out for a date night on a weekly basis and I pull some of the antics that I did when we first started dating, she'd be like, dude, can we just go home and go to sleep? Right? We have 2 kids now. Hospitality in our marriage now is different. It's me recognizing that if I can take care of the kids a little bit longer in the morning and give her time to go for a run, that's a better gift than any piece of jewelry I could ever give her.
0: So how did you get started with 11 Madison? What happened? How did that all come about?
1: Well, outside of one summer working as an art director at a summer camp, the only thing I've ever done is work in restaurants. And my dad was the hand that guided me through my career trajectory, really helping to ensure that I worked every single position all the way up. And in the beginning, I wanted to go into fine dining, but over time, I kind of fell out of love with fine dining, chiefly because the industry changed around me as I was growing up. The great restaurants went from places that you'd go to see and be seen, where the maitre d' was the star of the show, to one where it was all about the chef. And as I evolved in my career, I found myself having to convince the person I worked with in the kitchen that what I cared about also mattered. And that became less and less exciting, fulfilling, invigorating, to the point that I decided I wanted to run Shake Shack.
0: Yeah, I saw that in the book. I was going, not 11 Madison Park.
1: No, not 11 Madison.
0: So why Shake Shack?
1: Because I love a good cheeseburger, like a fast food cheeseburger. But I also just loved the idea of bringing hospitality to an unlikely place. And I mean, I was already working for Danny. And I mean, I love Danny Meyer. He's, outside of my dad, my greatest mentor. It's the idea that I could still work for Danny and also do this thing at Shake Shack. It was like a dream come true. And I was working for him at the Museum of Modern Art. I was running all the cafes, and he asked me to go take over 11 Madison. And I did not want to do that job because I had made very clear I wanted to not be in fine dining. But my dad gave me the advice. He said, do you want to grow with Danny? And I said, yeah, of course. And he goes, well, then you need to be there for them when they need you, if you ever expect them to be there for you when you need them.
0: Saying no to Danny Meyer might not be a good career move.
1: But so the deal we made was I'd go to 11 Madison for 1 year, and then I got to run

0: Shake Shack. But a year later, I was having so much fun at EMP that they came and I said, no, no, no, I'm good.
1: What happened? Why was it fun?
0: It was fun because I think it became clear to me that the things I no longer loved about fine dining, they just didn't need to be that way. Mm-hmm. I mean, pretty early on, the mission statement of the restaurant became to create the 4-star restaurant for the next generation.
1: What year was this?
0: When this you first 06, 07.
1: Okay.
0: This is when La Caravelle was closing, La Cote Basque was closing. Like all these old guard French 4-star, they were going out of business. And at the same time, like Momofuku was coming up, right? Like there was a passing of the baton in terms of what right looked like in New York restaurants. And we just had this vision, like, can't we have all of the excellence and the finesse and the beauty of fine dining, but without the pretense? And I think once that felt like it was an okay goal to be pursuing, I felt I had a real role in it. And it started to be really fun.
1: You admit that you're a perfectionist.
0: Yes.
1: I love this. If my wife parks the car crooked, I'll repark it. If she leaves a book slightly askew on her nightstand, I'll adjust it so it lines up with the edge. And then every time she makes the bed, I remake it. It's not just perfection. It's a sense of order in the world. Is that sense of order at the core of your hospitality, or at least an important part of it?
0: No, I think it actually runs contrary to it. Mm. I think excellence and hospitality, they're not friends. Because one requires control and the other one requires empowerment. My admitted OCD tendencies, that was a superpower when it came to pursuing the levels of excellence required to get 3 Michelin stars. It was something to overcome when it came to the kind of hospitality we were trying to offer. Because when it comes to excellence, consistency is paramount. When it comes to hospitality, these unique gestures for every individual that walks through the doors, consistency is the opposite of what we're trying to accomplish. Right? One size fits all will only ever take you so far.
1: So let's do some fun stuff now. You did some amazing fun things with people. One of them was the private dining room turned into a private beach.
0: Yeah.
1: Want to talk about that?
0: Yes, we did a beach. We literally just bought some crazy number of pounds of sand and poured them all over the floor in the private dining room with a little kiddie pool and the beach chairs and Mai Tais for a couple whose beach vacation was canceled. Which, by the way, that is as much fun for us as it is for the people that got walked up to the room to sit down and put their feet in the water.
1: That's cool.
0: We had a couple. They were regulars of ours. They loved Nick Cave, the musician. They're like huge fans of his. It was like the first time he was touring through New York where they weren't able to get tickets or something. And we pipe and draped the entire private dining room, like blacked out the entire thing, put up a giant screen and basically set it up so like they got to go see Nick Cave, quote, live at the end of their meal. And you just watch people, the absurdity of some of these things.
1: Yeah, that's pretty cool.
0: Not as much about cost, but in terms of how much energy it required and how off-brand these ideas were for a typical 3 Michelin star restaurant is what made them so fun.
1: So in order to reach your goal and become a 4-star restaurant, you obviously had to deal with restaurant critics. So Pete Wells comes into 11 Madison when you were doing this New York theme.
0: Yeah.
1: And this is one of the greatest quotes of all time. So Pete Wells writes, you know what I'm going to say. By the end of the 4 hours, I felt as if I'd gone to a Seder hosted by Presbyterians.
0: Yeah. That's one of the most heart-wrenching ones ever.
1: So what was it exactly you were trying to do and why didn't it really come off?
0: Oh, that's when I became far too controlling. So we wanted to do this New York themed menu and we did some crazy stuff. Every plate was made in New York, all the ingredients. came from New York with a couple exceptions. But we also wanted each course to tell a story about New York, whether the agriculture or the history. And but I wanted to communicate all this stuff. And so I effectively had the servers memorize scripts.
1: I mean, your story of A Love of Madison is brilliant. You're obviously brilliant, and the book's fabulous. But the two things that stood out to me was during the dessert course, guests were asked to play a culinary game of three-card Monty that had been devised by an actual magician. And that was one. And then when they stumble out of the restaurant after 4 hours, they're stopped by a hot dog cart vendor on the corner of Madison and 24th who gave them a box of petty fours for the road.
0: But so here, he was right about some things. And I chose to completely ignore him about others. So what he was right about was that it felt like a Seder hosted by Presbyterians. I had taken away my team's ability to bring their most fully realized selves to the table and rather given them a script to recite. I turned them from people into actors.
1: Good point.
0: The menu we were serving was filled with too many ideas. The card trick, ending of the menu, Pete Wells hated it. And I think he was completely wrong. I think it was awesome and fun and magical.
1: But you got rid of that game.
0: No, I didn't.
1: Aha. Okay.
0: I didn't get rid of it. And that article you're talking about wasn't a review. It was a warning shot. And then he came back in and did review us eventually. I think it was like 8 months later. And you could tell he was annoyed because we didn't take away half of the stuff he complained about before. And it was the most curmudgeony and angry 4-star review I've ever seen. But there's a line, I forget what it is, something about, but then I had to look up and everyone in the dining room around me was so unbelievably happy, I had no choice but to give in.
1: Well, it's been a great pleasure. You're extremely compelling and successful. And I probably should figure out how to run my company the way you have run yours. I might learn something from you. So,
0: hey, this is a fun conversation, man. I appreciate you having it with me.
1: Yeah, it's a pleasure. Thanks, Will.
0: Take care.
1: That was Will Gadara. His latest book is Unreasonable Hospitality, The Field Guide. 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Coming up, the art of French picnics.
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1: I'm Christopher Kimball, and you're listening to Milk Street Radio. Next up, my co-host Sarah Moult and I will be answering a few more of your cooking questions. Welcome to Milk Street. Who's calling?
6: Hi, this is Lorinda from Delaware, Ohio.
1: How are you?
6: I'm doing great. How are you doing?
1: Pretty good. Sarah, are you still with us?
7: I'm still with us.
1: She's still, yeah, among the living here. How can we help?
6: Fantastic. Well, I have an Italian cookie recipe that my grandmother used to make when I was younger. It was like a dry style cookie. And unfortunately, the recipe kind of got lost to the ages. So I ran across a cookie recipe that appeared to be similar to hers. My question is, I have access to get free eggs from my brother and sister-in-law who raise chickens. And the eggs that I get from them are varying sizes as opposed to the standard large egg that I use in my recipe. I am just trying to figure out what's the best way to make sure things are balanced. I like to be consistent with my recipe.
1: Well, it's simple. I would take 3 store-bought eggs, the ones you use normally, whisk them up together, put them on a scale, zero out the container on a scale, right? Add the eggs, weigh it in grams, because that's more accurate than ounces.
6: And then
1: you know that three of your store-bought eggs weigh, you know, X numbers of ounces or grams, and you're good to go.
7: Yeah, I agree with you. You can't just substitute three farm fresh eggs for three supermarket eggs.
1: I have found, though, because I used to have hens for like 20 years, I found no difference, and this really upset me, in baking between farm fresh eggs and store-bought eggs.
7: In terms of the performance?
1: Yeah, I'd make a cake or whatever. Absolutely no difference, or even beating egg whites. But I think you're right. I think the size
7: is huge.
1: I think that's probably
7: right.
1: Size matters. So anyway, that I think that's the easy answer. What's the name of the Italian cookie?
6: It's lost to history. And of course, I never asked my grandmother.
7: Yeah.
6: But the recipe that I found literally named it Italian sugar cookie. And it's just a simple kind of drier style cookie. I always call it like you're going to eat it with like a cup of coffee or tea.
1: I should move in next door because it sounds like you have a lot of extra cookies to give out.
7: Yeah.
6: It's amazing what I end up giving away and gifting out. And then
1: anybody who makes food and gives it out goes to heaven.
6: Wonderful.
1: Thanks for calling. It's been a pleasure talking to you.
7: Thanks, Lorinda.
1: This is Milk Street Radio. If you're struggling in the kitchen, give us a call, 855-426-9843. 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
7: 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Who's calling?
8: This is Jane from Memphis.
7: Hi, Jane from Memphis. How can we help you?
8: Well, I have a question about making sushi. I would love to know how to make it at home. And when it comes to making the decision of trying to buy the fish itself, I don't know what to do. I don't know what sushi grade means, for instance.
7: Well, sushi grade means nothing, I'm sorry to say. It's not regulated. So they can just slap that on the label and you'll be like, oh, great. Is there a good fishmonger there? Just a straight out fish store? That's all they sell?
8: No, not that I know of, at least. We have a couple of Asian markets that sell fish, but we don't have just a fishmonger that I know of. Is there a mail order option?
7: Yes, maybe? I think there are. I can't tell you any. Maybe Chris, he's going to weigh in a second. Maybe he knows of some. But the only way to really be sure is with a trusted fishmonger or a trusted mail order source, because you just can't count on it. And it's a little dicey and it will be disappointing. But let's see what Chris says.
1: First of all, you're right. Sushi grade doesn't mean anything. I don't make sushi at home for that reason.
7: I don't either.
8: You know, that's what I wanted to hear, guys. I wanted
1: don't
8: to hear,
1: do it.
8: You don't do this. Jane, stop doing it because it's not going to be what you want.
7: So it's not.
8: You're saying I should go to New York and LA way more often and go to Japan when I can.
7: Shucks. Rough job.
1: 15 and a half hours to Tokyo from Boston. It's absolutely worth it. Well, it's not just that it's risky. It's that unless the fish is super fresh, it just, it's one of those things where 95% isn't good enough, right?
7: Yeah.
8: Yep.
1: Unlike a pot roast, right?
7: Sorry, Jane.
8: I needed to hear it from you guys.
1: Okay.
8: So I appreciate you all.
1: So we'll just say no. Don't do it.
8: Make some veggie sushi.
1: Absolutely.
7: All right.
1: There you go.
7: Yes.
1: California
7: sorry,
1: roll.
7: Yeah, okay.
1: You're all set. All right.
8: Thanks, guys. Great to talk to you.
7: Thank you.
8: Bye.
7: Bye.
1: You're listening to Milk Street Radio. I'm joined now by Emily Monaco to discuss the art of French picnics. She's a Paris-based culinary journalist, tour guide, and also co-host of the Fishwives of Paris podcast. Emily, welcome back to Milk Street.
9: Thank you so much for having me back. It's great to be here.
1: So let's contrast picnicking in the States with picnicking in France. They're different things, right?
9: I would say so. And I would say that the big thing that differentiates them is the same thing that differentiates entertaining in the United States and France, which is that entertaining in the United States always kind of feels like a competitive sport. And entertaining in France is about enjoying yourself. So, yes, the French, when they have people over, are going to serve four courses, but three of them are going to be store-bought and nobody cares. And picnicking, I think, is the same kind of vibe in that the point is to share time and food with people, sourcing delicious things, but less about having an extremely impressive spread.
1: Yeah, it is interesting that you know, if you want a dessert, you go to the patisserie, or if you want some bread, you know. So, I know back in the 70s when cooking started to become really popular here, I mean, people would try to make their own baguette.
7: Right.
1: And I just go like, you're out of your mind. Like, nobody in France makes a baguette. They buy a baguette.
7: Never.
1: And the French, you know, make yogurt cake and some other stuff. But if you want a nice dessert, you probably go buy it, right?
9: You'd absolutely go buy it. And I think that's something, too, that Americans do tend to have a hard time wrapping their minds around, is the French, in many areas, but specifically in food, have a really intense respect for expertise.
1: Right.
9: And so there's nothing shameful about serving a store-bought pastry. And if anything, you would say, oh, to your guests, oh, I went across Paris to Maxime Frédéric to get you his famous Paris-Brest because I wanted you to try this. And there's no sort of, oh, I didn't have time to make a homemade dessert. No, because as you said, homemade desserts in France tend to be extremely simple. And actually, the French style home bake is the kind of thing that you would bring on a picnic because, you know, we often will call them traveling cakes, things like madeleines or yogurt cake, things that if you wrap them up in some tinfoil and throw them in a bag and take them to the beach, they're not going to suffer.
1: So you've been there 2 decades. What was your first picnic experience in France?
9: Oh, well, my first picnic experience, I made a terrible mistake because I was 17 years old. I came over on a study abroad program and it was my friend's birthday. And I didn't yet know about this sort of respective expertise. And I wanted to make him a birthday cake. So I called my mother and I asked her to read me the sort of classic sheet cake recipe out of the Joy of Cooking cookbook and made just an absolute mess of a cake. But I thought, oh, it's the thought that counts. And all of his French friends, who were also 17, mind you, had pooled their money to buy like a beautiful chocolate creation with like chocolate curls and stuff. And I, meanwhile, have my like lumpy, poorly cooked, poorly frosted. And they sort of looked at me and went, why would you do such a thing? So that was my first picnic experience.
1: First of many faux pas over the 20 years, I'm sure.
9: I don't bake anymore. It's not a good look on me.
1: Okay, so we're sitting at the beach. We're in the gardens in Paris. And so what is it that you're eating? You mentioned, you know, like a yogurt cake or a cake salée. Could you just explain a cake salée and what those are?
9: Absolutely. So cake salée is a really common French either apéritif, sort of like a pre-dinner snack, or something that you might bring on a picnic. And it's essentially like a savory loaf cake that you fold a bunch of different things into. So things like, you know, ham, olives, cheese, sun-dried tomatoes, things like that. They're really popular in summertime, especially because you can make them in advance, eat them cold. And so that's something you'd probably bring. If you were making things at home, another thing you might bring would be like a savory tart or a quiche, especially because you can buy really good refrigerated pastry dough just in the supermarket in France.
1: What about the Middle East, for example, like tabbouleh? And are you starting to see those influences? I know that Paris is just full of all the different cuisines, especially Middle East, North Africa, et cetera.
9: Absolutely. Tabbouleh is very, very popular here. You have these kind of delis, they call them traiteurs. They're often the same business as a charcuterie, which sells cooked and cured meat. So things like ham, pate, and things like that. And often when you go to the traiteur, they're going to have 7 or 8 different salads that you can buy by weight. And often one of them will be tabbouleh. One of them will be like a grated carrot salad. One of them will be this sort of Greek style mushroom situation with like a tomato based sauce. Other than that, the other thing that you do see, although I don't know that I would consider it a picnic food so much as a street food, is that you do have a lot of Turkish style shawarma.
1: So you mentioned street food. I know there are a lot of storefronts where you can order something on a counter standing on the sidewalk.
9: Mm-hmm.
1: But are there people actually in carts selling food on the street?
9: No.
1: I don't think I've seen that.
9: No. The French are allergic to eating while walking, so anything that encourages that is frowned upon. Street food has become really popular in France and Paris specifically recently, but I think that it is symptomatic of how we interpret street food, the fact that the French don't call it cuisine de rue, which is what they should call it in French. They call it la street food. So it's an American import. And if you go to most places selling street food, there are seats.
1: Explain to me the canals. So my French friend, he and his wife used to end up dancing at midnight on the canals. There was a lot of music and there are bars there. And I just love that idea that there's a place in Paris where people in the summer late at night go to drink and dance.
9: Yeah.
1: You want to talk about that? Because I do find that pretty charming.
9: Absolutely. So there's three major waterways where people go to picnic in Paris. There's the Seine, there's the Canal Saint-Martin, and there's the Canal du Roc. And there's dancing that takes place actually right off the Seine, sort of behind Ile Saint-Louis. And people will go and do swing dancing late into the night on beautiful summer evenings and picnic and, you know, sit and they will drink. And I do have to say that the official policy in Paris is that you're not allowed to drink at a picnic. But the worst thing that a policeman has ever said to me is santé. So cheers.
1: So I don't think you'll be moving back to the States anytime soon.
9: Respectfully, God, no.
1: Or even disrespectfully. Yes.
9: Life is so good here. You know, I'm not going to paint it completely rose-colored glasses. There are obviously struggles, but it just feels like the lifestyle in France is built around humanity. There are, you know, social guidelines put into place to make it easy for life to be convivial, for you to spend time with your friends, spend time with your family, spend time enjoying good food with the people that you like. The French just make it really easy because it's part of the culture. You aren't stretching outside of the norm to enjoy something as simple as a picnic.
1: Emily, thank you so much. I'll see you in Paris sometime in the next year.
9: Can't wait. See you then.
1: That was Emily Monaco. She's a tour guide and journalist in Paris. By the way, we just developed our own version of cake salée. 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
6: Let's talk about sex with a Gen Xer, a millennial, and a Zoomer. 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
8: President Trump cries foul on elections. His AG pick faces a grilling, and ICE makes another deadly traffic stop. From WAMU and NPR in Washington, this is 1A. I'm Nyla Boodoo. Today on the Friday News Roundup, unfounded claims from the president in a primetime address on election integrity.
9: This is worse than any third world country. There's no third world country that has elections like we have.
8: What's behind his speech and how it could influence the midterm elections around the corner. Also this hour, a federal push-pull over ICE traffic stops after yet another person is killed at the hands of an immigration agent. And finally, some answers on the origins of the parasitic illness, cyclospora, after this news.
10: Live from NPR News in Washington, I'm Libby Casey. President Trump and his team had been teasing what they called a bombshell announcement on election integrity. But as NPR's Miles Parks reports, Trump's speech to the nation last night provided no new evidence for the fraud claims Trump has been making for years.
11: Last night's unveiling of newly declassified material tracked with what was already known about the 2020 election. Take Trump's claims about China, for instance. He described a sinister plot to interfere in the 2020 election, involving access to millions of voter records. But it was known China favored Joe Biden as a candidate, and the data Trump is talking about is generally public record and widely available, says David Becker of the Center for Election Innovation and Research.
12: Having the voter data itself doesn't allow you to change anything. I can have my kids' class list, but that doesn't mean I can change the grades of everybody in the class.
11: Trump provided no new evidence for any fraudulent votes cast in American elections. Miles Parks, NPR News, Washington.
10: President Trump says he wants deceased Senator Lindsey Graham's sister to run in the special election to replace him. As NPR's Tamara Keith reports, it was expected to be a competitive primary.
13: U.S. Senate seats don't come up often. Lindsey Graham had held his seat for more than 23 years and had just won a Republican primary to serve six more when he died suddenly. Trump, who was close with Graham, suggested that the senator's sister, Darlene Graham, be named to replace him temporarily. She was sworn in earlier this week. Now, in a post on Truth Social, Trump says he has asked her to run in the special Republican primary to replace her brother for the good of our country. He goes on to say having her serve a full term will honor his legacy, and that if she decides to do it, she would have his complete and total endorsement. Tamara Keith, NPR News.
10: Texas Governor Greg Abbott has declared a major disaster in Texas Hill Country after torrential rains caused deadly flash flooding. Rescues have continued today in counties west of San Antonio. In Uvalde, resident Sandra Gomez looked over the damage to her home as she began the cleanup.
14: Got hit pretty bad, but it's not as bad as we thought it would. The mud is all throughout the house.
10: Governor Abbott and meteorologists are warning Texans that rivers are still rising and will be dangerous this weekend, even if the rain has eased. Federal health officials have identified lettuce grown in Mexico and served by Taco Bell locations across five states as a source of the outbreak of cyclospora, the diarrhea-causing parasite. The Centers for Disease Control and Prevention is warning people not to eat Taco Bell's shredded iceberg lettuce in Indiana, Kentucky, Michigan, Ohio, and West Virginia. More than 1,600 people in those states reported eating at Taco Bell starting May 13th before getting sick. It's NPR News. Japan's parliament passed a bill which the government says will help to ensure the supply of heirs to the imperial throne. But as NPR's Anthony Kuhn reports, the bill is controversial because it leaves in place a ban on women becoming emperor.
0: The upper house of Japan's parliament passed revisions to the imperial house law after the lower house passed it last week. It allows princesses to keep their royal status after they marry commoners, and it allows the imperial family to adopt males descended from former branches of the imperial family. Opposition politicians argued that the government rammed the bill through parliament without enough discussion. They note that polls show most Japanese would welcome a female emperor, especially Princess Aiko, the 24-year-old only child of current Emperor Naruhito. Japan's monarchy has a documented history of 15 centuries, but it's down to its last young male heir, 19-year-old Prince Hisahito. Anthony Kuhn, NPR News.
10: Britain's Labour Party officially has a new leader in Andy Burnham. He cleared the final hurdle needed to take office as Prime Minister next week and replace Keir Starmer. Burnham rose to popularity as the mayor of Greater Manchester. Democrats hoping to replace Graham Plattner on Maine's ballot for U.S. Senate are scrambling to win over his supporters. His replacement will be chosen in a little over a week at a Maine Democratic Party convention. Last night, a dozen candidates debated in Portland. They're trying to put the focus on Republican and incumbent Senator Susan Collins, and away from Plattner, who dropped out of the race last week after a sexual assault allegation, which he denies. This is NPR News, live in Washington.
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15: I'm Nyla Boodoo. It's the 1A Friday News Roundup. President Trump spoke to the country last night using a rare primetime address to reiterate lies about the 2020 election and issue warnings about election integrity.
16: No country could be great without fair and honest elections. You have to trust your country, because if there can be no trust, there can be no greatness.
15: The president declassified election security documents, but elections experts say they don't support Trump's assertions. What does this address mean for trust ahead of the midterms? But first, two people have been shot to death by Immigration and Customs Enforcement agents during traffic stops over the span of 7 days. In Biddeford, Maine, on Monday, an agent killed a Colombian man, 25-year-old Joan Sebastian Duran Guerrero. Guerrero was not the target of the ICE operation that left him dead. And his shooting follows that of 52-year-old Lorenzo Salgado Araujo in Houston, Texas last week. A Mexican national, Salgado Araujo was headed to work, and he was also not the intended target of ICE agents. Following the second death, the Department of Homeland Security briefly halted most ICE traffic stops before President Trump abruptly reversed that decision. Our guest joined us earlier today to talk about all the federal responses to these shootings, as well as other big stories of the week. Amanda Becker is a national reporter for the 19th News. Good to see you, Amanda.
17: Great to be here.
15: Arthur Delaney, senior reporter for HuffPost. Hi, Arthur.
18: Hi.
15: And joining us for the first time on the Roundup, Shelley Banjo, deputy editor-in-chief of Semaphore. Shelley, welcome.
17: Thank you.
15: And remember, we always want to hear from you during this hour. You can email your questions, your comments about this week's news to 1A at WAMU.org. We'll put them to our panel. ICE hasn't named the officer involved in the Maine shooting, but the Portland Press Herald and the Associated Press have identified him as David Brulette. The ICE officer is an Army veteran with a history of psychiatric issues and violent behavior, according to several of his close relatives who spoke to the Associated Press. His ex-wife said he called her after the shooting and told her he had killed Guerrero.
19: He's like, well, I need you to lie about my character, because this is how, like, this is what it comes down to, is like my character. I don't want you talking about any of the abuse in our relationship. Like, this is literally about me, actually. I told him that I was not going to lie for him, that I've waited years to speak my truth. I've been silenced long enough, and now I need to come out with everything because a man lost his life.
17: Amanda, what are we learning about why these men died at the hands of ICE agents? And let's start with Maine.
18: Yeah. So, well, it actually appears in both cases that federal immigration agents were looking for other individuals when these shootings occurred. So in Maine's case, Duran Guerrero, this is a 25-year-old Colombian citizen. He was apprehended or intercepted near where he lived while he was still in his vehicle. They said he tried to flee the scene and kind of was shot in that situation. Of course, there are bystander accounts in both cases that conflict with what we're hearing from the government. In Mexico, this was an immigrant from Mexico who managed construction sites. He was driving his crew to a site in Houston when he was shot. They're saying that he was going to use his vehicle as a weapon, again, contradicted by bystander accounts. And just this morning, the attorney representing his brother, who was also in the van, is saying that white powder that was discovered that the government is saying is potentially meth was actually an electrolyte mix that they mixed to drink at construction sites to stay hydrated in the heat.
20: We know a lot about the ICE officer in Maine, and the details are very shocking if they're correct, and it speaks to the entire ICE project of Donald Trump's second term, where they got billions, tens of billions of dollars from Congress to ramp up hiring. They've more than doubled their workforce, and there were questions all along about whether they would relax their standards in order to bring in this many people. And this man was apparently hired as part of this spree, had a court
17: last year,
20: had a restraining order against him from his ex-wife, which is a red flag you would typically expect any employer to find in their background check. And this is the result. And if this is what has really happened, even though it wasn't a U.S. citizen like we saw earlier at the beginning of the year in Minnesota, I think this is very, very bad for the Trump administration. And of course, now, since what happened in Minnesota already happened, they're more ready to back down. And that's why they said that they would stop traffic stops. But this is a really huge deal.
17: Let's talk about how the response that happened this week. So following the shooting, Maine Senator Susan Collins called for a pause in non-urgent ICE traffic stops. ICE briefly halted this practice on Tuesday, but hours later on Wednesday, the president announced on Truth Social that a reversal of the traffic stops policy. Senator Collins has continued to oppose the stops, breaking with the president.
21: To have them routinely done when we have two recent shootings that raise very serious questions, to me, calls for a halt in that approach for now.
17: Shelley, how did DHS Secretary Mark Wayne Mullen and Border Czar Tom Homan explain the sudden change in the traffic stop policy? It's hard to imagine they wouldn't have announced this without getting White House approval to start.
22: I don't know how hard to imagine it is right now. It does seem like they are a little bit all over the place on what is their policy. Mullen pulled it back. Then he said, no, this was a temporary pause. They're like running themselves in circles, tying themselves in knots to try to figure out, you know, what to do. And, you know, it really goes to show that this sort of organized chaos of the beginning of the Trump administration has sort of moved to unorganized chaos. And it's sort of raises the question, are people like Stephen Miller and other people sort of coming in, you know, burrowing deeper into Trump's ear here?
17: How has Secretary Mullen's approach, Arthur, changed, been different? You talked about Minneapolis, we talked about, which was then former Secretary Kristi Noem. How has the aftermath of these deaths differed from that?
20: Oh, they are much more ready to, if not necessarily admit mistakes, to at least not double down on them, because after the murders of Renee Good and Alex Preddy by ICE agents, by immigration enforcement agents, Kristi Noem basically slandered them, said, well, these were terrorists, when this was all on video and you could see that, sure, they were protesters. They were very against what you were doing, but domestic terrorists was a weird thing to call them when they're being shot in the back, basically, and shot in their car. Mark Wayne Mullen is not doing that. He knows better. I mean, the whole reason he was put in this job was so that they could get Noem out. to have a break with that type of overly inflammatory, overly confrontational rhetoric because they know it's not popular. They've lost their polling advantage on what had been one of their strongest domestic policy areas. And so Mark Gwynne Mullen and Tom Homan, they announced this halt to the traffic stop thing. And then Trump saying, well, actually, it's still on. This is just another example of you can't take anything the president says at face value. At the beginning of the week, just a few days ago, he said, well, we're going to toll the Strait of Hormuz. And then the next day he said, never mind.
17: We'll get into that in a few minutes. But I just want to stay with DHS for a moment. Kristi Noem actually said that the Trump administration would have body cameras on agents nationwide. In February, Noem said on X, quote, as funding is available, the body camera program will be expanded nationwide. We will rapidly acquire and deploy body cameras to DHS law enforcement across the country. But Amanda, DHS says none of the officers involved in the recent shooting deaths were wearing body cameras. So do we know how widespread the effort has actually been?
18: Yeah, so reporting after the shootings has revealed that only about half of officers are equipped with body cameras. And it just so happens that the officers involved in these situations were among the group that does not have them. Now, DHS is blaming this on the government shutdowns earlier this year and saying that they couldn't get the cameras in place and that they were delayed because of that. They're now saying that they will all
17: just,
18: be
17: can
18: equipped.
17: I just stop for a second? Mm-hmm. The funding for DHS wasn't affected by the government
18: Correct.
17: Shutdown.
18: Okay. Right. And so now they're saying that they will be equipped within 60 days. And that was good to point out because we don't actually know the reasons for the delay. That's just what they're saying.
17: Shelley, we've seen tension before. You started alluding to this, right, between President Trump and his administration over just how tough immigration enforcement should be. Now we're seeing renewed public pressure for change. How are you seeing this play out in the Trump administration right now, apart from this about face that we saw this week?
22: Yeah, I mean, optically, it's one thing to sort of be tough, send troops, out on streets and whatnot. It's another thing to be shooting directly into people's cars, not knowing who exactly is driving those cars. And so I think the public perception is one thing. You're seeing Susan Collins and she's still pretty popular in her, in her state, come out against this, taking, credit for this sort of like pausing there. And you're seeing the hardliners sort of start to come back out a little bit more in full force with Trump. And there hasn't been as tight of a ship as there had been in the past. You're sort of seeing Susie Wiles and, others sort of pull back a little bit. You're seeing the folks of Trump's past come back and sort of makes you wonder, like, who is actually in charge on the immigration policy right now?
17: Two more things that are important to note. This week, another person also died in ICE custody, the 22nd such death this year. Jesus Manuel Arenas Silva died while being transferred between Georgia detention facilities. His family says he was denied critical medication while in custody. ICE said the suspected cause of death was cardiac arrest. I also want to acknowledge another death that occurred in an ICE encounter this week, this time near St. Augustine, Florida. A 28-year-old Mexican national fled on foot alongside two others. He was hit by a tractor trailer while fleeing immigration agents and died. We're going to just continue this conversation after the break with Amanda Becker, national reporter for the 19th, Shelley Banjo, deputy editor-in-chief of Semaphore, and Arthur Delaney, senior reporter for HuffPost. When we come back, President Trump puts false election claims back front and center. We've got some comments on that. Keep the emails coming, 1A at WAMU.org, and we'll get to them right after this short break. I'm Nyla Boodoo. This is 1A.

0: For years, David dreamed of walking his daughter down the aisle. Then one day before the wedding, Hurricane Helene hit. Roads closed, highways destroyed, no way through. So David started walking. Snap Judgment's All Systems Down proudly presents Father of the Bride. Do not miss it.
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7: It's the Friday News Roundup. I'm Nyla Boodoo. Here with us, Amanda Becker, national reporter for the 19th News, Shelley Banjo, Deputy Editor-in-Chief of Semaphore, and Arthur Delaney, Senior Reporter for HuffPost. Let's jump right back in with last night's primetime address by the president. Trump focused much of the speech on election security and his widely debunked claims of widespread voter fraud in the 2020 election that he lost.
8: For many years, I've called for bold, swift, and decisive action to protect the integrity of America's elections. Every American deserves to know that when they cast their vote, that vote will be counted accurately in a system, and that is to make that system secure, one where cheating and interference are not just difficult, but virtually impossible.
7: Amanda, the president declassified some documents that he said showed the extent of voter fraud. Do any of these documents actually corroborate the president's unsubstantiated assertions that the 2020 election was rigged and stolen from him?
9: No, nothing provided by the president on Thursday night corroborated his assertions that the 2020 election was stolen. In fact, there wasn't much new in the speech. It was one of the shortest that he's delivered. And Washington had really been bracing itself, including Republicans in Congress, for potentially a series of even more outlandish claims than he's already made. That didn't happen, but it largely seemed to serve as kind of setting the stage for more highly visible claims that might undermine confidence in the midterm elections.
10: Yeah, they had suggested that he would declare himself the winner in 2020, or that the Georgia Democrat senators were illegitimate, and it was nothing that dramatic. And I downloaded some of these documents. You go on their website, and they made you download them as a zip file, as if you're getting these very raw, special, declassified pieces of information, and they're just PDFs that are basically like edits of stuff that was already public. And in the declassified documents, there's all these analysts saying, mainly Russia interfered on Trump's behalf. China didn't, although they slightly preferred Trump. It's a very underwhelming, huge dud of a declassification.
11: And it raises the question, why in this moment, when you're in the middle of a war in Iran, there's all this stuff going on with ICE, and as American people, you're tuning in to watch the president address the nation, and he's talking about something that happened 6 years ago, releasing documents that we've all already seen.
7: You can join the conversation by emailing 1A at WAMU.org. Bill in Clinton, Connecticut writes, "It is obvious to me that the president's address was merely laying the groundwork to question the results of the upcoming midterms."
10: But even on that, he didn't question them as much as he has in some other statements, because he has said, well, if you don't pass the Save America Act, then we won't win in November and the election will be dubious. He didn't say that. I mean, he did say we got to pass that bill, which won't pass. But he didn't go as far in his rhetoric as he has. And as some other Republicans have. So it was surprising.
7: So we talked about China. The president definitely made striking allegations that China has tried to undermine the U.S. elections. He pointed to other international actors. Artie, can I just ask about the Trump administration has, in fact, dismantled several task forces that are intended to protect election security?
10: Oh, yes. I mean, this was contrary to most of the messaging. I mean, the messaging before the leave aside the fact that they dismantled some of let go some of the workers whose job was to track this sort of interference. It hasn't been China. He's talking about China. This is sort of out of nowhere. He's been saying Democrats would steal the election. They'd steal the election with undocumented immigrants. Now, all of a sudden, it's somehow the Chinese government downloading voter rolls and manipulating the actual mechanics of voting, or paying reporters to write unflattering articles, a totally new thing, a separate and additional justification that, of course, like we were just saying, wasn't corroborated by the documents that they put on their website.
7: We get this email from Pat in Oakland Township, Michigan, who says, please remember our president was in office in 2020. The election results he's questioning happened on his watch. Amanda, go ahead, Artie. You want to weigh in there?
10: And he was also saying people were hiding stuff from me. And they were his people in 2020, just like the listener said.
7: Amanda, I wanted to ask you about the Save America Act, because that's been something the president has been pushing Republican lawmakers to pass that would require voter ID and proof of citizenship. It would ban mail-in ballots. Where are we at with this?
9: So the House Republicans are trying to resurrect it by adding it to a must-pass spending bill that they plan to do along party lines, thinking that that would be enough to get it through. This is a huge priority of the president. He's already, among other things, torpedoed a bipartisan housing bill that was supposed to be a big win for both parties going into a midterm election in which cost of living is expected to be a huge issue for voters. So the SAVE Act, among other things, would create additional burdens for people when they vote, especially anyone who's changed their name, whether through marriage or to better align with their gender identity, or because they've changed a name to better assimilate into U.S. culture. Even attached to the spending bill, which has a lower threshold to get through the Senate, there's already at least one very outspoken Republican opponent, Tom Tillis of North Carolina, this week said it would be, quote, flawed and impossible to implement this ahead of the November elections.
7: So we're not seeing this passing in the Senate.
9: This is not going anywhere in the Senate anytime soon.
7: One last point. I wanted to end with this comment from a listener, and then Shelley, ask you one last question about this. Julie in Michigan writes, I serve as an election inspector in Michigan. Trump's baseless claims make our work more difficult and put our lives in jeopardy. In our small community in recent years, we've had a police presence at our election polls. Anyone who works elections knows the long hours and immense effort to provide a fair election. What, Shelley, what else are you thinking about after the president's speech last night?
11: I mean, I'm thinking about where he's trying to distract people from. I mean, I sort of mentioned this earlier, but, you know, obviously he is setting the stage to the listener's comment of what's to come, and sort of like, you know, placing the seeds there that, you know, that things are off and things, you know, it is important to look at our election integrity and cybersecurity and those things and those threats that have existed for many, many years. It is a legitimate concern. However, you know, this isn't anything new from Trump. And I think it's really telling that the president of the United States uses a nighttime address to the nation to not address any of the things that are really on people's minds, and to sort of take it on his own agenda. And it sort of points to this, you know, groundswell of weakness that is sort of coming up in the Trump administration, where it doesn't, you know, like, what is the message here? Like, who's in charge? What are you trying to get through to the American people?
7: Let's talk about some of the other things that happened this week. Elsewhere, Democrats had a voting front of mind at a confirmation hearing for the director of national intelligence, where Trump's nominee, Jay Clayton, faced questions about the 2020 election results.
12: Who won the 2020 election?
13: I'm not going to do this with you.
12: This is a job interview. We've established that you have an obligation to be honest and forthright with the committee. Yes, you do have an obligation to be honest and forthright with the committee.
13: Yes.
12: Who won the 2020 election?
13: Like I said, I'm not going to get into that with you.
7: That was Democratic Senator John Ossoff of Georgia questioning Jay Clayton on Wednesday. The former Securities and Exchange Commission chair, current U.S. attorney for the Southern District of Florida. Shelley, Clayton went on to say that President Biden was certified, but stopped short of saying he won. He also said he himself is not an election denier. How do you explain these responses for the incoming director of national intelligence? What's likely to happen here with this?
11: Yeah, Clayton knew exactly what he was doing. He's walking off this very fine line. On one hand, you cannot say that, you know, Trump lost the election if you want to be considered in Trump's good graces. That is a red line that the Trump administration drew. And he's very clearly acknowledging that with that statement. But he's putting out this little, you know, tipping his cap a little bit to the Dems, saying, taking pains to say, I am not an election denier. I know that this election was certified. And so that very specific verb, that word choice of certified says, you know, I know who's boss. It is Trump. But I also know that I'm not, you know, on this really like far right end saying like, I completely, you know, disagree with what happened.
10: John Ossoff, the Democratic senator who was asking these questions, knew that this is how it would go, because I believe every cabinet official the Senate's confirmed has dodged this question in a similar way. And they'll just say, Joe Biden's president. Joe Biden was president or was certified. Because it's forbidden to say that Trump lost 2020.
7: Amanda, what's the likelihood that Clayton will be confirmed to lead our national intelligence?
14: I think it's likely that all of the confirmation hearings that we heard this week will be confirmed, simply because of the math in the Senate right now.
7: Before we get to some of those other hearings, let's turn to the news that shocked much of the nation, the death of Republican Senator Lindsey Graham of South Carolina on Saturday. The senator passed away after what was described as a brief and sudden illness. Graham was chairman of the Senate Budget Committee, spent decades in Congress, became a close ally of Trump. Arthur, as someone who's been covering Congress for a long time, I wonder if you can just sort of share the mood of this shocking death that we learned about over the weekend.
10: Well, it was Mitch McConnell of Kentucky, who's actually been out, who's been very ill, who many people wondered if he was on the verge of death. And so this came out.

0: nowhere, Lindsey Graham was lively and going about his business just like he
1: just came back from a trip to Ukraine.
0: Yeah, mm-hmm. just is strolling through the corridors, talking the way he always talks. So it's very surprising and shocking because we were all watching Mitch McConnell, who still might come back, I guess. And it's all anyone was talking about pretty much at the beginning of the week. And it does affect the math in the Senate. They, you know, they're down two right now without McConnell coming back. And so it could complicate some of the Todd Blanche confirmation just because a single Republican instead of two could derail it within the Judiciary Committee, though we still don't really expect anyone to want to be that guy.
1: So speaking of Mitch McConnell, the 84-year-old has been absent from the public eye for about a month. He's been hospitalized with little information about his condition. On Sunday, the senator released a picture featuring that day's newspaper, along with a statement saying he'd been briefly unconscious after the fall and then contracted pneumonia. In that statement, McConnell said he isn't cleared to return to work yet. Amanda, what do we make of these two big absences in the Senate, especially as Arthur's talking about the close calculations with the math?
2: It does make the math slightly harder, but right now Republicans still have the edge. But that's one reason that everyone has been paying attention to McConnell's absence so closely. It also removes kind of a mainstream old school establishment voice in the Republican conference. And I will just say, I think the really notable thing here is to the extent to which this revealed voters' deep distrust in what they're hearing from their elected officials in terms of their health. I mean, there were, you know, tons of hoaxes flying around the internet that McConnell had actually died. That's one of the reasons he put out that photo. Then there were, you know, questions about whether it was legitimate. It has been determined to be legitimate. But the governor, it's to the extent that the governor of Kentucky, a Democrat, Governor Beshear, has said that the people need to hear more from McConnell. He needs to dial into a local news program. He needs to explain this a little bit more fully because clearly there are still a lot of things to be cleared up and people don't trust what's going on.
0: I thought it was so weird. People didn't believe the photo. Like people are like, oh, he put the newspaper in. Like, let's make sure that wasn't Photoshop. It was not a flattering photo. He did not look good. I mean, he's in a hospital.
2: It was in the style of a hostage proof of life photo. Though.
1: Right.
2: Well, and I think that raised some additional questions.
0: It was an unflattering hospital photo.
1: Yeah. Shelley, can I ask just as we think about McConnell's absence, Graham's death, what that means in terms of, you know, to Amanda's point, these older established institutions of the Republican Party?
3: Yeah, I think you're losing a little bit of a back channel for that group, the sort of moderate Democrats that sort of, you know, Graham had, you know, a connection to Trump, that they had a way to have that conversation. You know, where does this leave a lot of the very important committee work that Graham was on, that McConnell, you know, these folks that are, you know, real stalwarts in government. And where does that leave? I think it also speaks to the distrust from the American people, to your earlier point. Like, of course you don't trust this, you know, anymore. You have what happened with Joe Biden, with his health. You have people asking many questions about Trump's health and you don't understand what's going on there. You don't know what's going on with McConnell. And then suddenly you have Lindsey Graham dying and you're just like, what is going on with the leaders of this government?
0: And practically speaking, for policy, supposedly the president favors the Russia sanctions bill that Graham had been working on right before he died. And it's got enough sponsors that you'd think it will pass the Senate. But the president sort of seems to be unwavering about it, wanting to add things to it. And without these two senators, especially without Graham, who was friends with Trump, will this policy be enacted or not? And it's definitely less likely without him, even though they say they want to do it in his honor.
1: So let me ask also just about a few more confirmation hearings. We had Attorney General nominee Todd Blanche in Congress this week. There's been this whole back and forth about whether or not he will meet with survivors of Jeffrey Epstein. Amanda, can you just give us a sense of if he actually reportedly He did meet with some survivors late in the week after being questioned about this. Does that mean that he has the Republican support to advance the nomination? What's going on with Todd Blanche?
2: Yeah, there were two kind of topics that many were looking at going into this hearing. One was the handling of Epstein and whether he would, you know, reach out to survivors. And the other was this $1.8 billion anti-weaponization fund that the president had asked for as part of an IRS lawsuit, in which he was also asking

0: fighting for future immunity from tax claims for himself and his sons. I do think he addressed those issues. And again, just given the math, I think he addressed them to an extent that will likely mollify the Republicans in order to get that nomination through.
1: Tom Tillis wanted that Epstein meeting and he got it. And I think Tillis is going to vote for him. But John Cornyn, a Republican from Texas, was asking tough questions on the slush fund and this tax settlement Trump gave himself. And he basically said, well, I can read. He thought Blanche's answers were stupid. But the question will be, does he want to be the guy who gets in the way of the whole party's...
2: And is that the math right now, that one vote could tank the nomination?
1: In the Judiciary Committee, if Cornyn voted no, it wouldn't go. Yeah. Okay. He could stop it himself. Nobody thinks he wants to do that, though, so he'll probably swallow his pride and vote yes.
0: And especially after Blanche reiterated that the Justice Department has no plans, he said it a couple of times, to launch that anti-weaponization slush fund.
2: Because that was really, I mean, we've been talking about the Epstein survivors, but this fund was also a huge part of the question.
0: It was those two things, I think, that could have potentially sunk his confirmation hearing with some key Republicans.
2: When we come back, we're going to talk about one more confirmation hearing. We're rounding up the week's news with Shelley Banjo, Deputy Editor-in-Chief of Semaphore, Arthur Delaney, Senior Reporter for HuffPost, and Amanda Becker, National Reporter for the 19th News. When we come back, we've also got our weekly news quiz and what to watch as the U.S. escalates the war with Iran. We welcome your questions and comments. 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I'm Nyla Boodoo. This is 1A.

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10: It's a Friday News Roundup. I'm Nyla Boodoo. Each week on 1A, we like to challenge you with our news quiz. Last time, we asked you about a pioneering Chicago businessman who passed away peacefully last week at the age of 99. He made his fortune by transforming the black beauty industry with fashion and cosmetics, releasing iconic brands including Afro Sheen, Ultra Wave, and Classy Curl. Which trailblazing entrepreneur are we talking about? Well, congratulations to Lori Ann from Naples, who knew it was George E. Johnson. In a statement, Johnson's family said he, quote, truly believed business could be a force for good, creating opportunity, strengthening communities, opening doors for others, and demonstrating that success carries with it a responsibility to serve. Nice job, Lori Ann. Your 1A swag is on the way. If you would like some, here's this week's question. The World Cup finishes on Sunday here in the U.S. with a final between Spain and Argentina. But not to worry, soccer fans, the Women's World Cup is scheduled for next summer. Where will it be held? You can send us your answers via our app, 1A Vox Pop. As always, we are accepting answers through Sunday evening. Please, no help from Google, certainly no AI. Good luck. Let's get back to the roundup now with Amanda Becker, national reporter for the 19th, Shelley Banjo, deputy editor-in-chief of Semaphore, and Arthur Delaney, senior reporter for HuffPost. Nancy in Decatur, Georgia, writes, what is the issue about voter ID? I assume this is in reference to the SAVE Act. I always have to show my state-issued driver's license with my picture on it before I vote. Arthur?
11: Voter ID actually is very popular. Most people agree with this sentiment. It becomes a problem for people who haven't got ID or would have to go to extra trouble to get the documentation. But this is exactly what all the Republicans in Congress say. This is an 80-20 issue. Why not do it? But
10: is it already implemented? Many states require ID?
12: It really depends on the state. It depends on the state in terms of the ID requirement. For example, I have voted when I've lived in places where I did not have to show
10: voter ID. I've had to do both, correct. Yeah.
12: And so it really depends. And then you get into what IDs count. So, for example, there are always battles at the state level about whether student ID will be accepted because that's a population of people that kind of changes the shape of an electorate in a lot of places.
10: And moves around.
12: And so, you know, it's at the state level that these battles are being fought.
10: Two more election questions. Jerry in Illinois writes, if our elections are as corrupt as Trump claims, how is it that he doesn't question the results of the two he has won? Shelley, has anyone asked the president that?
13: I think that he would say, I'm curious about all of this all the time and for every election, including my own. But it seems to be the only ones he tries to talk about are the ones that he has not won.
14: Eric writes, why is it not illegal to claim or promote voter fraud without any evidence, given how important voting and our voting rights is to our democracy?
11: This is a great question. We've got free speech, but in the indictment against Trump for trying to overturn the 2020 election, his public statements alleging fraud, you know, which he knew were not true, which weren't true, were alleged to be part of his actual physical effort to overturn the election, to incite that mob that came to the Capitol and attacked Congress. So there's free speech and you can say almost whatever you want. But in that case, it was part of a criminal indictment against President Trump that he got out of by getting elected again.
14: I wanted to talk about one more confirmation hearing, and that happened this week on the Hill, and that was for the Trump administration's nominee to lead the Centers for Disease Control and Prevention, Dr. Erica Schwartz. Dr. Schwartz was grilled by senators on how she would handle pressure from President Trump and Health and Human Services Secretary Robert F. Kennedy Jr.
15: Do you commit that you will consider and make decisions on vaccine recommendations from scientific experts without political interference from outside the chain of command, including Secretary Kennedy or President Trump?
16: Senator, your premise is interesting. I don't think the secretary or the president would do what you just said, but you have my commitment to follow the science wherever the science may lead.
14: That was Democratic Senator Maggie Hassan of New Hampshire questioning Dr. Erica Schwartz. Amanda, what do we know about Dr. Schwartz's qualifications for this, and how did she deal with the question of handling pressure from Trump and RFK Jr.?
17: Yeah, so Schwartz was a deputy surgeon general in the first Trump administration. And as you heard from that clip, when she was asked how she would handle pressure, which is suggested to be, frankly, political pressure, not pressure based on facts or policy, she largely deflected. She just kept, as we heard just there, she said she would follow the science. She also said at one point she would never betray the science. She pledged to use what she called radical transparency to start rebuilding the public's trust in our health institutions. But she didn't have a lot to say when it came to specifics about how she would resist any pressure from Kennedy or the president.
18: And we've seen this movie before with the CDC. I mean, people come on, they go in these confirmation hearings, they say that they care about the science, then they get inside and they face that kind of pressure that we've seen RFK and put on these folks, particularly when it comes to vaccines and infectious diseases. And some of them don't make it. They don't last.
14: One more thing I wanted to just mention on terms of health-related news. An outbreak of a parasitic illness called cyclospora continues to grow in the U.S. The CDC reported up to 7,000 confirmed and unconfirmed cases in 34 states on Tuesday. The intestinal illnesses causes cramping, vomiting, and diarrhea. According to the Washington Post, federal health officials have linked the outbreak to shredded iceberg lettuce supplied to Taco Bell restaurants in 5 states. Amanda, what are we hearing from health officials, especially in Iowa? What are we hearing from folks?
17: Ohio. I'm based in Ohio.
14: Ohio.
17: So that's the cases are the highest in Michigan. And so now that we have a little bit, and so, Ohio, we're directly south, so we're all watching this really closely. It's on my family texts and friends and like, it's reached Hamilton County, type of thing. I am continuing to eat vegetables. We know a little bit more now about where it's coming from in terms of the shredded lettuce, but health officials are still recommending to wash even pre-washed greens. Berries need to be rewashed, anything that can contain bacteria really easily. I also wanted to note that last year, the CDC actually changed the reporting status of that bacteria and made it optional for states to report that. Even the cases we're seeing reported could be a dramatic underestimate of the number of cases that are out there.
14: Just to clarify, cyclospora is a parasite, not a bacterium, but the advice to wash produce still stands. On Tuesday, we're going to dive much deeper into this. We're going to answer all of your questions about cyclospora and what you need to do to keep yourself safe. You can email those questions to 1A@wamu.org. Let's move to the conflict between the U.S. and Iran, which escalated dramatically this week with the U.S. launching multiple waves of airstrikes on Iran and reestablishing its blockade of Iranian ports. Iran has responded by targeting radar and fuel infrastructure in the Middle East used by the U.S. military. Shelley, not long ago, we were sitting here, we were talking on the roundup about this memorandum of understanding between the nations, but it seems like we're back again to open conflict.
18: Yeah, I mean, it feels to me like another escalation again and trading these threats. And it feels like the ceasefire has pretty much been thrown out of this window here. And now, you know, the question becomes like, what do you even call this at this point? You know, where are we stuck? And, you know, the term forever war started coming up again this week and has sort of dominated the headlines there.
14: Arthur, what are we hearing from folks in Congress about this?
11: Oh, well, it's if you listen to Democrats, this is straightforward. We're stuck in a war that Trump bumbled into with no plan, and there's no plan to get out of it. The reason we're stuck is that Iran has seized control of the Strait of Hormuz, and it hurts gas prices. It hurts Trump. And the MOU they had, there wasn't an understanding. They still believe that they can control this waterway and keep hurting our gas prices. And the only way seemingly to make them stop doing that, I guess, is to invade. Like, it's just a total disaster politically for Trump. And gas prices are going to start going back up after we had good news about inflation easing last month. So I think it's a real problem. And then if Trump tries to give Iran concessions so that they'll perhaps be more agreeable to ships going through that Strait of Hormuz, the Republicans in Congress will get all mad. They'll say, you're betraying everything we've said about Obama's deal with Iran to stifle its nuclear program. So this is just a huge mess.
14: It's not just about gas prices. We have to also just talk about the overall economy. New data shows inflation cooled significantly in June as energy prices fell last month during the ceasefire. Shelley, what does the latest Federal Reserve report say? And of course, that's before everything that happened this week.
18: Yeah, and you have to keep in mind that the data is backward looking. So we did have a reprieve. There was the ceasefire, there was the MOU, ships started moving, oil started moving, gas prices went down, like the engines of the economy started going again, and you did see consumer prices drop. But you also had Kevin Warsh, the new Federal Reserve chair, come out and say, you know, this is not time to break out the celebrations. You know, I don't feel better yet about the economy. This is 1 month. And if the war does sort of jump back up again, then if the hostilities start breaking out again, you are going to see gas prices go up again.
14: Let's hear just a little bit of the back and forth between the president and Kevin Warsh. First, here's the president calling the Federal Reserve report a win and telling reporters at the White House to remember that for the midterms.
19: Remember that because nobody else could do it. Prices are way down. Prices are coming way down, and we're going to bring them much lower yet.
14: But to your point, Shelley, Kevin Warsh had a much more somber take when he appeared before lawmakers on Capitol Hill for the first time since he became Fed chairman. He warned against celebrating these latest numbers. Amanda, what should we make of this?
17: This is a bad news for the administration headed into the midterms in terms of the Republican Party. So if you look at recent polling, 24% to 28% of Americans and that's, you know, a low number, believe the war has been worth the cost to their pocketbook. 86% of Americans attribute the recent hikes in gas prices to the Iran conflict. And prices are already up. So by the time the president was saying that this week, you know, where I live in Ohio, prices in June were down to maybe like $3.39, $3.29 sometimes a gallon. They're back up to $3.99. So we're headed back into that $4, approaching $5 territory.
11: So gas prices are volatile and they can go up and down, but Trump is saying prices are down. That's not what anyone actually wants to happen. I mean, as a consumer, you want that. But if inflation comes down, that only means prices go up less. If you have actual price drops and widespread deflation, that means companies are losing money and probably firing lots of employees. That's a recession. And so I think saying prices are down creates an unrealistic expectation that backfires on the president, because people hear him say that and then they see what prices are actually doing and
14: Shelley,
11: feel betrayed.
14: Right, Shelley, this is such a—can you just sort of lay out for Kevin Warsh and the Federal Reserve what levers they have, how they're doing this delicate dance of trying to manage this.
18: Yeah, and to, you know.
14: And how much they actually can manage it, let's be clear.
18: Yeah, and to sort of set expectations, like the economy is still doing very well. The U.S. economy is doing very well, but the inflation picture is not changed. And, you know, Trump was really pushing a Fed chair who was going to cut rates and try to make borrowing costs lower. And we're just not going to have that anymore. I mean, the markets have sort of priced that in. Warsh has pretty much struck a hawkish tone in his first couple of weeks, saying, you know, this is a big, big issue. Right now, there's not a lot the Fed can do short term. They can't, you know, pull a lever and change gas prices or anything like that. It's really more about messaging. And so far, we've seen Warsh say, you know, it's not time to break out the champagne glasses yet. There was 1 month of okay data. If Iran starts flaring up again, that's going to change pretty quickly.
14: We just have a few minutes left in the hour, and I wanted to just turn to folks, Reporter's Notebook, and share a story you're following. Shelley, can I start with you? I know you wanted to talk about IBM stock plummeting, something that people might have missed this week.
18: Yeah, I was really taken aback by that. IBM, this, you know, sort of old school economy company that has been forever. Everybody knows what IBM is. A very, very old school company, really like manages their finances very well, came out and they pre-warned on their earnings. They came out, you know, a number of days before they were supposed to and say, actually, things were a lot worse than we were expecting.
14: And because of
18: where a lot of companies are moving their dollars. So they used to be giving them to places like IBM for software and consulting and things like that. And now a lot of IBM's clients are saying, you know, we're actually going to use that money to build out hardware infrastructure for AI, basically.
14: Mm. Amanda, what stories have we missed? What did you want to highlight from this week?
17: Yeah, so I've been continuing to track the situation with the Haitian immigrants on temporary protected status that the Supreme Court let take effect late last month. And there's about 10 days until the deadline, the implementation deadline is for them. And so that's more than 300,000 people in this country. And I've been, you know, most familiar with Springfield, Ohio, where they're about a fourth of the population in a city of about 60,000. And so I'm tracking that really closely because they're facing an end of the month deadline when they believe that unless they get some other status, they'll need to leave the country.
14: What are you hearing from folks in the community, particularly in Springfield?
17: Yeah, so it continues to be a great deal of uncertainty. People are trying to figure out their paperwork. They're trying to get paperwork in order for U.S. citizen children. There are a couple thousand children, at least in the Springfield area, that are U.S. citizens of Haitian immigrant parents, many of whom are on TPS. And a lot of the social services organizations up there are preparing for what they fear could be a humanitarian crisis.
11: I'm tracking the Blanche nomination and specifically his involvement in setting up not just the slush fund, the weaponization fund that everyone heard about, but also this deal giving Trump immunity from any taxes he's previously owed. Because he was reportedly under audit for more than a decade and potentially owed as much as $100 million if the IRS made an adverse decision. And that was all just let go. And even though they say we're not moving forward with the slush fund, that tax deal is still there. The Justice Department told me so. And someone at the IRS has actually been let go. The Wall Street Journal reported that the person objected to officials ordering favorable audit treatment for the president. So this is, I think, a bigger story than people realize.
14: That's Arthur Delaney, senior reporter at HuffPost. I want to thank the rest of our panel as well. Amanda Becker, national reporter for the 19th News, and Shelley Banjo, deputy editor-in-chief of Semaphore. Mike Kidd is our engineer and sound designer. Thomas Liu and Matthew Simonson produce our podcast. Chris Castano is our digital editor. And Alexandra Botti is our senior supervising producer. This program comes to you from WAMU, part of American University in Washington, distributed by NPR. I'm Nyla Boodoo. Have a great weekend. This is 1A.

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5: 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I'm Jenny Doring.
6: And I'm Ainsley O'Neill. The push to reduce plastic use for the sake of our health.
7: If we can make progress and actually reduce the production of some plastic, it will help our climate. It will help environmental justice communities where plastics are produced and bring us a safer environment for our kids and grandchildren.
5: Also, a virtual road trip to the national parks.
8: Usually people think of these places that are geologically interesting or have natural beauty associated with them or amazing recreational opportunities. 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
5: That and more this week on Living on Earth. 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
9: Live from NPR News in Washington, I'm Windsor Johnston. Millions of people across the Great Lakes, Northeast, and Mid-Atlantic are facing another day of unhealthy air as smoke from wildfires spreads from Minnesota and Canada. Dan Karpinchuk reports more than 900 fires are burning, forcing thousands of people from their homes.
10: Some of the worst-hit regions are northern Ontario and northern Quebec. Flames have destroyed buildings and smoke has blanketed much of central Canada and drifted into the northeastern U.S. At least one Indigenous community in northern Ontario has been destroyed, many residents only able to grab a few belongings and flee by boat. People have also been displaced by fires in Manitoba, British Columbia, and the Northwest Territories. The Ontario government and the Assembly of First Nations have called on Ottawa for support. Although officials say it hasn't been the worst fire season on record, research has linked climate change with longer wildfire seasons across Canada. For NPR News, I'm Dan Karpinchuk in Toronto.
9: Republican senators are pushing back on President Trump's claim that the nation's election systems are dangerously vulnerable. In a primetime speech on Thursday, Trump reiterated false claims about the 2020 election and said newly declassified documents revealed serious security weaknesses. Louisiana Senator Bill Cassidy challenged those claims.
11: Our electoral system is incredibly decentralized.
12: Yeah.
11: I mean, it's incredibly decentralized. There's not like one place where you can go and control the master election across the country.
9: Other Republicans are urging Trump to focus instead on issues such as inflation, energy prices, and the war with Iran. Trump also used his speech to press Congress to pass the Save America Act, which would tighten voter identification and citizenship requirements. The legislation, though, does not have enough votes to pass in the Republican-controlled Senate. A major recall is underway for iceberg lettuce linked to cyclospora infections in five states. NPR's Allison Aubrey reports the lettuce was sourced from central Mexico and distributed by Taylor Farms.
13: The FDA's traceback investigation identified a single supplier of iceberg lettuce from Mexico as the potential source of thousands of cyclospora cases in Indiana, Kentucky, Michigan, Ohio, and West Virginia. Taylor Farms confirmed it is removing all iceberg lettuce sourced from central Mexico. The company says no Taylor Farms branded salads or kits that you can buy in the grocery store are associated with this outbreak. Federal health officials say more than 1,600 people infected with cyclospora reported eating Taco Bell in the five states. And in Michigan, investigators interviewed nearly 200 people who'd gotten sick after eating at Taco Bell, and 90% said they'd eaten iceberg lettuce as part of their meal. The move follows Taco Bell's announcement to voluntarily remove potentially affected lettuce. Allison Aubrey, NPR News.
9: This is NPR. First responders in Texas are again rescuing people trapped by rising floodwaters after another round of heavy rain. At least two people have died and nearly 600 have been rescued across southern and central Texas. Some areas have received more than 2 feet of rain over the past week. The latest storms pushed already swollen rivers higher and flooded rural communities near the Mexican border. Emergency declarations have been issued for at least 59 counties in the state. Stock markets fell this week as concerns about overinvestment hit chip makers. NPR's Rafael Nam reports that investors also remain uneasy about the ongoing war with Iran.
12: It was a pretty ugly week in Wall Street, with all three major indexes ending down for the week. NVIDIA and other chip companies were among the most notable laggards. Investors have plowed billions of dollars into these companies, and there are still concerns about whether all of that is going to pay off. But more broadly, spiking energy prices this week also raised fears about inflation. Although gas prices fell last month, renewed tensions with Iran could push those prices back up. Rafael Nam, NPR News.
9: Major League Baseball is tightening restrictions on how iPads can be used in dugouts to prevent teams from using artificial intelligence to make decisions during ball games. League-issued tablets are still allowed, but teams must now follow a strict list of approved apps and data. I'm Windsor Johnston, and you're listening to NPR News from Washington.
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5: From PRX and the Jennifer and Ted Stanley Studios at the University of Massachusetts Boston, this is Living on Earth. I'm Jenny Doering.
15: And I'm Ainsley O'Neill. The extreme heat that's becoming far more common in a warming world is now being linked to some health impacts you might not expect, namely on your teeth. Extreme heat can lead to extreme dehydration, and that can take the form of not only exhaustion and brain fog, but it can even start to turn part of your body against you, prioritizing sweat for cooling over saliva production as your body goes into survival mode. And when your mouth gets too dry, that can have devastating impacts on your teeth, according to new research being done in Pakistan.
16: Without adequate saliva, and I mean genuinely adequate saliva, not just the minimal amount needed to swallow, teeth begin to demineralize within weeks, a process that becomes increasingly difficult to reverse.
15: That's Dr. Zain Azhar, a dentist, healthcare writer, and journalist in Okara, Pakistan, who calls saliva a physiological fortress because of how it protects our teeth. He's been looking into the effect that extreme heat has on the oral health of local farm workers who are regularly working long hours outdoors in 110 degree Fahrenheit heat, often without access to shade or clean drinking water. And of course, as our planet warms, hot days are getting both hotter and more frequent. Earlier this year, several cities in Pakistan saw temperatures over 122 degrees Fahrenheit. Dr. Azhar wrote about his research on heat and tooth decay for Earth Island Journal, so I called him up and started off asking him about his patient, Rashid, a 32-year-old farm worker who had lost 8 teeth in only 2 years. Rashid was losing teeth not from dental neglect, but from a perpetually dry mouth.
16: This was not a gradual erosion from poor hygiene or untreated cavities that you would expect in communities with limited access to healthcare. This was aggressive, systemic dissolution, as if teeth were being chemically attacked from the inside out, dissolved by forces entirely beyond individual control or comprehension. So like most outdoor laborers during peak season, Rashid used to drink 15 to 20 liters of water daily to survive the relentless heat. So he chews on sugarcane during breaks, which provides quick calories, and nothing about his general health seemed unusual at first. But when I asked about saliva, that often overlooked component of oral health that most people never think about, there was a long pause. He said, "My mouth is always dry. Even when I drink water until I feel sick, my mouth stays dry." So that's when something clicked into place that would fundamentally reshape my understanding of what I'd been observing in my practice.
15: And Dr. Azhar told me the extreme heat was not the only environmental factor in this population losing teeth. As the planet heats up, evaporation means that drinking water in this part of Pakistan is seeing more concentrated salt levels. So when workers try to hydrate themselves, the brackish water ends up contributing to this dental decay.
16: So Pakistan's agricultural zones are experiencing a dramatic drop in groundwater due to reduced rainfall and high rates of evaporation from freshwater bodies. This in turn is concentrating dissolved salts in the groundwater, turning it more brackish during dry months. So regular consumption of brackish water, which would mean water with elevated salt content, it creates an osmotic effect inside the mouth, pulling moisture out of oral tissues and worsening the dry mouth conditions caused by heat stress. So when workers drink from these compromised sources during extreme heat, they are consuming water that may already be either slightly acidic or mineral poor. So combined with heat-induced salivary changes, this creates a knock-on effect.
15: Noticing a pattern, Dr. Azhar started to survey patients, all outdoor workers dealing with the extreme heat and the brackish water combined, throughout the Pakistani state of Punjab. He conducted some pH testing and discovered that in 42 of his 73 climate-exposed patients, their mouth pH was below a 5.5, an extremely acidic environment compared to a healthy mouth, which is closer to a neutral pH of 7. To quote Dr. Azhar's article, at 5.2 pH, enamel doesn't just demineralize slowly. It actively dissolves, like chalk in vinegar. And for these patients, losing teeth affects their ability to eat and speak, and that affects their careers, social lives, and even marriage prospects.
16: There's a stigma associated with having bad or no teeth. Nasreen, another patient from Lahore, households hiring for in-home roles have turned her away, telling her she appeared unclean. So she said, "In my community, a woman without teeth is considered unmarriageable. It's not stated explicitly, but everyone knows it. My younger sisters," according to her, "my younger sisters' marriage prospects are affected too because people talk. They wonder if there is something genetically wrong with our family."
15: Dr. Azhar told me about grassroots movements to try to help guard against these issues. Temporary solutions include shifting work hours to avoid the hottest parts of the day or providing outdoor workers with clean water and electrolyte drinks. And as a country, Pakistan declared climate change a national security priority back in 2022. And climate solutions are gaining traction there, including a big jump in solar energy. Of course, as Dr. Azhar points out, Pakistan may be a case study here, but it's not the only place where this is happening.
16: Global warming is a global problem. Climate change is a global problem. So if climate change is affecting Pakistani people, then the human beings living around the world are the same. They will affect in the same way. Like recently, you can see the heat wave which has hit Europe. This is the result of climate change. People are dying there. So basically, oral health is ignored because due to dental issues, people do not die instantly. They die instantly due to heat stroke. They die instantly due to cardiac failure. They die instantly due to cardiac arrest. But they do not die instantly due to dental issue. But you can see that the dental issue is causing them their lives. The climate change is affecting the oral health of these patients, which is directly affecting their economy and everything. So I would like to repeat the words of my dear patient, Rashid, which is the main highlighter of the story. He said to me when I asked him that what he wanted people to know about what's happening to him and others like him. So he told me that tell them that climate change is not abstract. It's here right now in my mouth, in my family's survival, in my ability to work and eat and live with dignity. It's not just teeth. It's my entire future. And I am not alone. Every farmer I know is experiencing this. We are all getting older before our time. We are all becoming invisible. Can you imagine? These are the words by an uneducated Pakistani person. So you can assess the damage which has been caused by climate change to us.
15: That's Dr. Zain Azhar, a dentist, healthcare writer, and journalist in Okhara, Pakistan. His article, When the Heat Steals Your Smile, was published in Earth Island Journal. Climate change is so profoundly affecting our world that perhaps we shouldn't be surprised by another unexpected consequence, described in this note on emerging science, written by L. Wilson and voiced by Bella Smith. When we think of natural disasters caused by the climate crisis, many of us picture hurricanes and forest fires. But now, scientists are discovering that the Earth beneath our feet is shifting too. In a paper released in September 2025 in the journal Earth and Planetary Science Letters, seismologists describe how increased snowmelt on our warming planet appears to be leading to earthquakes. Their investigation began at Mont Blanc, the highest mountain in Western Europe, which has an unusual feature, a deep tunnel connecting Italy and France. Scientists examined the interior tunnel and identified fault lines where different sections of rock can slip past each other just a little bit, resulting in earthquakes. After studying decades of seismic records, they saw a notable jump in earthquake frequency beginning in 2015, when a massive heat wave melted large portions of snow and ice in the Alps. To help us understand how this could work, we called up Colin Meyer, an associate professor of engineering at Dartmouth, who studies the fluid dynamics of snow and ice and wasn't involved in the research itself.
17: General idea of the paper is that some water from the glaciers, as they are melting, is making its way into this fracture zone and is changing the friction on the fractures, causing them to be a little bit more seismically active.
15: In other words, the pressurized water makes those cracks in the rock a little bit more slippery. Now, if you're picturing giant avalanches, take a deep breath. Most of the earthquakes measured by the seismologists were a 1 or 2 on the Richter scale, which you would barely notice. And while there is the potential for these small earthquakes to lead to larger ones, other hazards from melting glaciers, like floods from ice dams bursting, are likely going to be more of a concern for people living near these glaciers than the increased seismic activity. Still, Meyer believes the research is valuable.
17: What I like about this paper, it's connecting things about the climate crisis, about glaciers melting, to things that are innately concerning. You know, we in most of our lifetimes have not seen 50 centimeters of sea level rise before, whereas we have heard and watched movies about earthquakes. It's connecting the story about how climate is causing mountain glaciers to melt and how that's affecting systems that are beyond the typical systems we think about.
15: For Living on Earth and with producer L. Wilson, I'm Bella Smith. Just ahead, the problem with plastic and what we can do about it. Stay tuned to Living on Earth.
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19: 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Getting deep into the psyche and motivations of perpetrators seems to unlock startling details.
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0: The problem is that became more of a priesthood than it was a discipline.
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22: It's Living on Earth. I'm Jenny Doring.
23: And I'm Ainsley O'Neill. After World War II, plastics grew from a cheap wartime alternative to a staple in the American home. From Tupperware to disposable water bottles and children's toys, plastic waste began to pile up, and the companies making these products saw huge profits. Groups concerned about the proliferation of plastics have been encouraged by single-use plastic bans and producer responsibility programs. But there's still a long way to go, and the negotiations for United Nations Plastics Treaty have hit roadblocks. And plastics linger in our ecosystems and our bodies long after they're produced. Tiny pieces of plastic have been found in every corner of the world, trapped in Antarctic ice and floating in coral reefs. Judith Enck is a former EPA regional administrator and the founder and president of the advocacy group Beyond Plastics. Her latest book is The Problem with Plastic: How We Can Save Ourselves and Our Planet Before It's Too Late. And she spoke with Living on Earth's Paloma Beltran.
24: Judith, you know, it can sometimes feel as though there are endless environmental challenges today. You know, air pollution, extreme heat, etc. In your view, why is plastic an issue worth championing?
25: Well, it touches so many environmental and public health issues all at once. So if we can make progress and actually reduce the production of some plastic, it will help our climate. It will improve the ocean, not having so much plastic waste in the ocean. It will help environmental justice communities where plastics are produced. It will improve our own health because of the large amounts of microplastics being found in different parts of the human body. It will save taxpayer dollars and, in general, bring us a cleaner and safer environment for our kids and grandchildren. So, you know, this touches so many different issues that I've worked on throughout my long career in environmental protection. It's not just one thing. And each of these things, you know, health, climate change, environmental justice, each of those things deserve a book all by themselves, the plastics impact of these things. But we try to fold it all together in one readable, conversational sort of book. And just to kind of whet people's appetite on if they want to go a little deeper on whatever interests them the most.
24: Definitely. It's a great guide for anyone who wants to learn more about plastics, plastic pollution, and what they can do about it. And in your book, you note that plastic production accounts for 1/6 of global carbon dioxide emissions. Where in the plastic life cycle do these emissions come from?
25: Well, every step of the plastic life cycle: production, use, and disposal. So production, we've got these giant ethane cracker facilities where plastics are produced, emitting greenhouse gases into the environment. And because only 5-6% of plastics actually get recycled, that means most of it is going to incinerators, where you get a lot of air pollution when plastic is burned, or landfills, or it is released in the marine environment. And there's even some greenhouse gas emissions from plastics in the ocean. And so this is a serious climate change issue that I don't think has been fully appreciated by policymakers.
24: Now, of course, plastics are made from petrochemicals. How are oil and gas companies profiting from our dependence on plastics?
25: Well, the largest plastic manufacturer in the United States today is ExxonMobil. So what happened, I believe, a number of years ago is fossil fuel companies like Chevron and Shell and ExxonMobil saw that their market was changing. Historically, they sold fossil fuel to power cars and trucks. And what's going on in that sector? We're finally seeing electric vehicles, electric school buses, etc. The other big market for fossil fuels is electricity generation. And while it's slow going, we are finally seeing progress with solar and wind and geothermal and innovation on energy efficiency. You know, the refrigerator you buy today is significantly more efficient than a refrigerator you bought 10 years ago. So the big guys and gals at fossil fuel companies decided, without checking with any of us, that plastic was going to be their growth area. So we are seeing plastics emerge as plan B for the fossil fuel industry. And companies are making a lot of money manufacturing plastic, and we're paying for it with our health and damage to our ecology.
24: Yeah, plastic doesn't just affect the environment. It also impacts human health. And recently, there's been a lot of discussion about microplastics. What exactly are microplastics and how do they affect our human body?
25: Microplastics are tiny pieces of plastic that are 5 millimeters or less. So kind of the size of a grain of sand. And we breathe in microplastics. We also swallow microplastics. Those are the two major ways that microplastics get into our bodies. So you might be opening a container of yogurt or hummus, and it has like a little plastic layer on the top. Some of that plastic will be in the form of a microplastic that gets sprinkled into your yogurt or your hummus. Or you may be turning the bottle cap of a plastic soda bottle. The abrasion of turning the bottle cap can result in small amounts of microplastic getting into your soda or your water. So some of the microplastics that get into our bodies, we excrete some of it, but not all of it. And just in the last few years, we're seeing more and more peer-reviewed scientific papers documenting the presence of microplastics in our blood, which means it's circulating throughout our body. Microplastics have been found in human lungs, kidneys, liver, the human placenta, both the fetal side and the maternal side. So our babies are being born pre-polluted. Microplastics have been found in breast milk, in human testicles. And for years, the plastics industry was saying, oh, there's no evidence that it causes harm to us. They can no longer honestly say that because of two studies that came out last year. One by the New England Journal of Medicine, one of the most well-respected medical journals in the world, identified microplastics in the arteries in our necks, and it attaches to plaque. And if you have microplastic attaching to plaque, unfortunately, you have an increased risk of stroke, heart attack, or premature death. And then a big study that we were waiting on for a long time was published last year that looked at, do microplastics cross the blood-brain barrier? And unfortunately, the conclusion was yes. And when that happens, we have an increased risk of Alzheimer's disease and neurological diseases. So this is quite a serious health issue for all of us, but I do want to bring us back to where plastics are produced, because it's an even more serious issue if you live in Texas, Louisiana, or Appalachia, where you have a concentration of plastic production facilities. There's an area, I think, Paloma, you and I have spoken about this before. There's an area in Louisiana known as Cancer Alley.
24: Yeah.
25: 85 miles along the Mississippi River between Baton Rouge and New Orleans, where you have a large concentration of plastic and petrochemical manufacturing facilities. Johns Hopkins recently did a study and identified the cancer risk in Cancer Alley, Louisiana, is 7 times the national average.
24: Incredible. Yeah.
25: So people are paying for all of this plastic with their health.
24: Definitely. And for people who have not had the chance to visit Cancer Alley or did not know about it, when you step out from your vehicle and out into the Cancer Alley world, you smell the chemicals in the air and you look at the fumes coming out from these petrochemical facilities. And it's evident that the communities in Louisiana, in this Cancer Alley region, are constantly exposed to toxic chemicals.
25: Yeah, 24/7. And people have lived there for decades. And I've had people say to me, well, why don't people just move? Well, it's not easy to move. You don't always have the resources to move. You don't want to leave your job. You don't want to leave your families. And I think the question is, why don't these plastic production facilities move? They are environmental and health menaces. And we don't have strong enforcement of environmental laws ever from the state agencies in Louisiana or Texas. And now, during the Trump administration, my former agency, the EPA, is MIA on enforcing environmental laws. And so these residents that are living near these facilities are breathing in carcinogenic chemicals. Their drinking water is compromised. And it's really quite unconscionable that in 2026, we've got 7 times the cancer rate because of petrochemical production. Just totally, totally unethical.
24: Judith, what factors make a community more vulnerable to the harms of plastic pollution?
25: I think you're going to see plastic production facilities that are historically very polluting in either low-income neighborhoods or communities of color or both. Because so much pollution is produced, it would not be acceptable in more affluent communities. You know, you don't see Scarsdale in Westchester County or Beverly Hills in California having to deal with the pollution from any kind of facility. So your health outcome is very much determined by your zip code. And I think a lot of the big companies look for marginalized communities. They purposely look at where are there existing polluting facilities. So you have a clustering effect, and then people are being damaged by the cumulative impacts of all of this pollution. And I think companies look for communities that they perceive do not have political power. But that's where I think they're making a mistake. In our book, The Problem with Plastic, we profile a number of women who are on the front lines protecting their families and their communities from plastic pollution. Women like Sharon Levine, the founder of Rise St. James in St. James Parish, Louisiana, where she's already defeated a major plastic production proposal from Formosa Plastics, one of the largest plastic makers in the world. And now there's another Formosa Plastics proposal, like 2 miles from her house. Sharon's a retired special ed teacher. She has 6 children, has lived in Louisiana her whole life. And she is taking on this multinational company, and she's winning. The book also profiles Diane Wilson, a fourth-generation shrimper in Texas, who by coincidence is also taking on Formosa Plastic and Dow Chemical because of little tiny pre-production pellets known as nurdles being released in the bay where she gains her livelihood. And then we also profile an amazing woman, Debbie Lee Cohen, a mom from New York City who doesn't live in Cancer Alley in Louisiana. She doesn't live on the Gulf Coast in Texas. But her 2 little girls were going to New York City public school, and she was appalled to see that their hot lunches were being served on polystyrene food trays. The food was being put directly on the polystyrene trays. And so she mobilized with other parents and convinced the largest school district in the country, the New York City public school system, to stop using polystyrene trays in school cafeterias. And then tragically, recently, Debbie Lee Cohen died from cancer. But her legacy is she got plastic trays out of her kids' schools, benefiting millions of school kids. But she also founded this feisty little nonprofit called Cafeteria Culture, where they work with school children in low-income school districts in New York City to get plastics out of their schools.
24: Mm-hmm. What a great legacy she left behind.
25: She really did. She is missed. She and her colleagues at Cafeteria Culture produced a film that is so uplifting. It's called Microplastic Madness. You can get it on the Cafeteria Culture website. Whenever I'm feeling a little blue about the lack of progress on this issue, which sometimes can be hourly, I just go on the Cafeteria Culture website and watch the trailer for Microplastic Madness. It's really inspiring.
23: That's Judith Enck, former EPA regional administrator and the founder and president of Beyond Plastics. Her latest book is The Problem with Plastic, How We Can Save Ourselves and Our Planet Before It's Too Late. And she spoke with Living on Earth's Paloma Beltran.
4: Thanks to everyone who tuned in to our recent Living on Earth book club event. We spoke with Amy Bowers Cordalis about her book, The Water Remembers, My Indigenous Family's Fight to Save a River and a Way of Life. 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And here's a taste.

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1: Or a mountain, water, land, like they took different forms and there was a balance created between all those spirits. 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Not separate, yeah. A part of. And the creator told us, as long as you live in balance with the natural world, so all those different spirits, we would never want for anything. And for a long time, we lived that way.
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3: 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I'm Ainsley O'Neill.
2: And I'm Jenny Doering. It's peak summer travel season, and for many people traveling in the U.S., that means a visit to a national park or monument. After all, America's crown jewels are ideal places to disconnect and reconnect with nature. To help us get inspired about the magic of national parks and take a virtual road trip of sorts, on the line now is Will Shafroth, recently retired CEO of the National Park Foundation. Welcome to Living on Earth, Will.
8: Thanks, Jenny. Nice to be here.
2: You have an extensive career dedicated to protecting national parks and land across the U.S., and I understand that one of the places that really formed your love for nature is Point Reyes National Seashore in California, just up the coast from San Francisco. What makes Point Reyes so special?
8: Well, Jenny, it was an interesting time of life for me when I started discovering and exploring Point Reyes. I had just graduated from high school and kind of figure out who I was as a young man. And my girlfriend and I would meet there every weekend in 1981 and early 82 and spend literally Friday, Saturday, Sunday night there, sometimes more. But every weekend we're out exploring, hiking, biking, canoeing, kayaking, fishing, gathering clams and hunting for wild berries and mushrooms and doing all sorts of fun activities. And in the course of that time there, I really had a better understanding of who I was and what kind of impact I wanted to have in my life. There's a clarity that came with that and sort of an evolution of my own being.
2: And give us a sense of this place. It's a really rugged coast, right?
8: Yeah, it's a long bit of coast from Tomales Point and within Tomales Bay all the way down where it meets up with portions of Gold Gate National Recreation Area closer to San Francisco. But there's also just a lot of the hills there, the Redwood Forest and the Douglas Fir Forest and the Jepson Pine Forest, and just unbelievably wild country. And in a place, as you said, it's an hour and 15 minutes from San Francisco. And so you have access to that. And it's one of these places where in a couple of minutes from parking your car and getting out and walking, you can be alone in quiet, connected to nature. There's a lot of wildlife in the area, hundreds of bird species. You're right on the coast, this intersection of

0: coastal and kind of mountain range. And it's just a really special place where, you know, the awe and wonder of nature is present. And if you're open to it, it can have a profound effect on you.
1: Yeah. You said wildlife. What kinds of wildlife encounters have you had in California?
0: One of the things I used to do in Point Reyes is I was following the tides very closely. So I like to fish something called a poke pole, which is a 10-foot long bamboo pole with a small bit of line at the end of it. And you'd have to basically climb down a cliff at 6:30 in the morning at the super low tides, which often happened in December. And my friend and I would arrive and we'd walk across this field, usually in the dark, and we encountered the tule elk, which is an historic species of elk that lives along the coast. And we could smell them. We could hear them. They were not a threat to us or we to them, but just walking among them as the light was coming up was one of the most powerful wildlife experiences I've ever had.
1: Wow. They're big creatures, those elk.
0: They are. They're very big, but you know, in a way they're docile. I'm sure you can get yourself in trouble with them if you aren't paying attention, but fairly, really amazing creatures. And, you know, also right off the coast, the whales are migrating. So you see the gray whales frequently spouting and moving their way up or down coast.
1: So we're on this road trip, imaginary road trip, and we're heading across the U.S., west to east. And I think the next stop on this cross-country road trip with you is the Midwest. So we've got this national park in Minnesota, Voyageurs National Park. What should we know before we visit Voyageurs?
0: A lot of people in the country have heard of something called the Boundary Waters Canoe Area Wilderness, which is a U.S. Forest Service managed land, and it's right along the Minnesota-Canadian border, and it abuts Quetico State Provincial Park. It's called Provincial Park, and it's on the other side of the border, so they really connected. Voyageurs National Park is just to the west of that. It's the same land and waterscape. It's right along the border. It just happens to be an area that was set aside at a different time and is managed by the National Park Service instead. So I learned about it in about 2011. Our friend and I had been going to Voyageurs in Quetico prior to that on a regular basis. And then since I was working for the Secretary of the Interior and I felt the Park Service is kind of part of my portfolio, I better go visit this place. And, you know, it's a little more work to get into places like these, Jenny. You have to like get yourself across a big lake. You have to hike 3.5 miles with all your gear. You have to then paddle for 12 miles to your campsite. This is not something you just kind of pull up and set up, pitch your tent. It takes a lot of work. And then therefore you're in there for a week and it takes a lot of preparation, the food and the clothing and the camping and the sleeping gear and all that kind of stuff. So once you're in there though, it is kind of unbelievable. You're by yourself. There's one campsite per lake, and each of the lakes is like 2 or 3 miles long and 1/2 mile across. And so you're really out there by yourself. You can hike into other lakes and fish or explore or whatever, but it's a pretty remarkably remote place. And again, the quiet, the sounds of coyotes, seeing moose in the area and seeing evidence of wolves, pretty powerful.
1: Wow. And those dark skies, I imagine, not so much light pollution out there.
0: Exactly. Like the stars are unbelievable. And most of the time, it's not raining. And so we're able to kind of have our tent flies off and be able to lie in our tents at night and look up at them and see the stars. And it's a pretty magical experience. The only hesitation is certain times of year, the mosquitoes can be pretty, pretty bad. It is the official state bird of Minnesota, supposedly. So, you know.
1: So you'll get eaten alive, but you'll have an amazing time while you're doing it.
0: Just go a little later in the season and the bugs are pretty much gone by then, or they're just around for 1/2 hour and you cover up during that time. But it's a remarkable place. And, you know, there aren't many places like that in our country that are that wild.
1: Mm. You mentioned coyotes, even wolves. Any other wildlife memories from Voyageurs?
0: Yeah, maybe the most powerful one is the call of the loon. And in these lakes, there's usually a nesting pair of loons raising a chick or two at a time. And so every day, early in the morning, between 4 and 6, they'll start calling, and in the evenings often. And it's a very hauntingly beautiful call that they have. And so that's a very important part of the memory. And they get pretty close. They're not too shy. And they're quite strikingly beautiful birds, too.
1: All right. So it sounds like we could spend a lot of time in Voyageurs just enjoying the wild there. Mm-hmm. But if we do want to keep heading east on this road trip and go pretty much as far east as you can go in the U.S. and not too far from the Living on Earth studios here in Boston, We have Acadia National Park up in Maine. I have been there. It is such a special place. What does it feel like for you to be there? And what do you think visitors can experience?
0: Well, one of the things I love about the national parks is that they're also different. You heard about my love of Point Reyes, but going to Acadia is extremely different than that. And yet it's coastal, but the main coast is, it's more east-west there than it is north-south. And so you're getting a different kind of exposure. The light's different. The currents are different. You know, it's outside the Gulf Stream, so the water's a lot colder than it might be in other places like Cape Cod, just the south of there. And it's just such a spectacularly beautiful place. I think the Park Service has done a really nice job of integrating recreation like biking and hiking into a pretty wild landscape. And so you can get on the carriage roads, which are historic in their own right. And so they tell a story of a different time in America as well and integrate people's visitation with that kind of thing. There's also good hiking up Cadillac Mountain, and Cadillac Mountain is both for hikers as well as drivers. And there's a throng of people every day to see the sunset and a throng of people every day to see the sunrise. That is one of the more amazing visual experiences you can have. And it's also, you see how that kind of visual is something that we human beings share, the magic of it, just the light coming up. And there's something deeply connective about that that people appreciate. So there's that. And then, but you know, that's sort of on the main part around Bar Harbor, but there's a whole other place called Skudik Peninsula where the Park Service also has a significant science center there, a different campground, and it brings a much more wild experience. Hiking there is very few people. The coastline is a little more rugged and underpopulated. So they offer a lot of different things. It's pretty cool.
1: Yeah, I've actually camped at Skudik Peninsula, and it was one of the best campgrounds I've ever camped at. It was just really nice facilities and beautiful skies at night, just really quiet, really nice.
0: Yeah. Well, the other thing about Skudik is that that campground, I've been there too. That was a campground that the National Park Foundation was actually deeply involved with creating, and it was through the donation of a family that made that happen, that they decided they wanted to make a meaningful contribution to that park and provided state-of-the-art camping facilities for people, both who wanted a wilder experience, hiking, you know, walk-in campsites, but also places for people who can hook up their RVs and, you know, have a shower and a bathroom close at hand.
1: So as the recently retired CEO of the National Park Foundation, Will, why do you think people should visit national parks and take advantage of this resource?
0: Well, I can share that from a personal perspective as well as more broadly. I think from a personal perspective, it's just that it's one of the places that I have found to be most enjoyable and most inspirational in my life. We took our kids to national parks throughout their lives, and it was maybe the best family time that we had. We're all sharing in something that is kind of bigger than all of us in terms of the awe and wonder of nature and the magnificence of what we're seeing, and just like sitting on the beach at the, just on the edge of Redwood National Park and seeing these 2,500-year-old trees behind us and this incredible ocean in front of us, and just having our kids understand their part in a broader world. Pretty powerful stuff. And you look for those things as parents to try to contribute to your children in that way and have them take that into their own lives going forward. The part that we really haven't talked much about, Jenny, is really the other aspect of the national parks. Traditionally, people think of these places that are geologically interesting or have natural beauty associated with them or amazing recreational opportunities, hiking and climbing and whatever. But more than half of the national park sites are actually about our history and culture. It's about telling America's story. And so the other part of the wonder of these places is that you can learn so much about our nation's history and the people, places, and events that really shaped who we are as a country.
1: So when it comes to the history of this country and those stories, do you have a favorite park or two that you want to highlight?
0: Yeah, I do. Thanks for asking. Back in about 2011, I was lucky to take a trip with then Secretary of the Interior, Ken Salazar, and he and I were visiting Arkansas. And we were asking the governor of Arkansas at the time, what kind of work could the Department of the Interior do with its broad reach across parks and wildlife and public lands to support the vision that the governor and his people had for that state. And in the course of those conversations, we decided that we were going to go visit Little Rock Central High School, which was a park in Little Rock, Arkansas, and a national historic site. And we got to the visitor center and were greeted by a young woman who gave us an orientation and then said, well, my mom is here.

0: take you on a tour. And her mother was Minnie Jean Brown.
1: Wow.
0: Minnie Jean was one of the Little Rock Nine who in September of 1957 was taken by National Guard to basically forcefully integrate Little Rock Central High School, which had been mandated through Brown versus Board of Education in 1954. But it was the first real test case where the federal government was deciding we're going to, the state officials and local officials were refusing to admit black students. And so it was an opportunity. So we, Secretary Salazar and I, took the walk with Minnie Jean Brown that she took in 1957. She described what it was like on that sidewalk and what the people were saying to her and how it felt as a 10th grader trying to just go to school. And it was amazing, just like, you know, to see life through her eyes. It's just so something that we don't do very often or necessarily very well. So that was a very powerful experience for me and really cemented. I haven't been back there since, but it's one of those memories that'll never leave me.
1: That's so powerful. And, you know, I have to imagine, it just feels like these days we're spending so much time on our phones and screens and in the digital space. And yet we're also seeing soaring visitors to the national park system. What do you think the national park system is sort of fulfilling within us, this like hunger to get outside and experience these kinds of places for ourselves?
0: Well, it's interesting. All this talk about our 250th anniversary as a country, and a lot of what we're talking about is the notion of the pursuit of happiness, life, liberty, and the pursuit of happiness. And when you think about our federal government, who else is providing an ability to pursue happiness other than the National Park Service? I mean, it's kind of a profound thing. And why are 330 million people, basically one visit per every citizen on average, to go to the national parks? People love these places. They experience them and they're part of our DNA as a country. And people are all the time, we're trying to like, I want to go put that on my bucket list. And, you know, I want to go to this place because there's a not only a long memory that we have of all the positive experiences we've had at these places, but we read about them all the time. And we see, you know, everything's being shared on Instagram these days. And so people are like, wow, I want to go with do what that person did. And that's an amazing trail in Yosemite, or I didn't know about that park. I mean, some of the lesser known places in the park system are also equally interesting and yet maybe a little harder to get to, maybe not as many visitors, but deeply profound if you're willing to make the effort to get there.
1: Will Shafroth is the recently retired CEO of the National Park Foundation. Thank you so much, Will.
0: Thank you, Jenny, for having me.
1: And you can find more stories from our ongoing Exploring the Park series in the Living on Earth archives at loe.org. We've covered North Cascades in Washington State, Sequoia and Kings Canyon in California, Petrified Forest in Arizona, and Great Smoky Mountains in North Carolina and Tennessee. And all the way up on the Alaska Peninsula, Aniakchak National Monument and Preserve, one of the least visited but most spectacular landscapes of all.
2: Minnesota, which is home to Voyageurs National Park, has the most loons in the lower 48. But you can find these birds in many lakes and wetlands throughout North America, including at the Seney National Wildlife Refuge in Michigan. That's where Living on Earth Explorer-in-Residence Mark Seth Lender spotted a pair one foggy morning.
3: The hour cannot be told by the light. Fog has made its own time of day, a luminous magic gray within gray, and yet reveals loon asleep. Turning and turning in the eddy of the spillway, as the ponds pour each into the other, one above, one below. And the spider webs along the edges are aglow, the droplets gem-like on the strands, like ripples stilled in place. The quality of an ice storm on this, the longest day. Loon wakes to make a certainty of the safety promised here and safe tucks between the wings. Not far another loon, looking this way and that way, seeking and seeking, not long and sunrise breaks. The colors of smoke, orange and gold, and the water scored black by shadows. How the fog trembles in the arcade of light, cast in a narrow

0: narrow column by the sun. Battling through, her path is straight. Will each of them find the other? This is the thing discovered, only in the wake made by time.
1: That's Living on Earth Explorer in Residence, Mark Seth Lunder, and you can find his beautiful pictures of loons on our website, loe.org. And this, of course, is the haunting call of the loon. Mated pairs of loons often make this far-reaching wail to communicate across long distances. Loons are also known for their territorial or warning tremolo call if you get too close to their chicks. Another name for it is the crazy laugh.
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3: Sunshine is one of our great assets, but it also turns out to be one of the big culprits in our problems with air pollution. And I should be clear that our problems with air pollution are not done. It's just that our air is vastly cleaner than it used to be. But here's what happens when hydrocarbons and other chemicals are emitted from things like cars and trucks and the smokestacks of factories. They interact with sunshine. And when they interact with sunshine, that actually creates ozone. And ozone pollution is the most persistent problem that Southern California has faced. And it was one of the big problems, though by no means the only big problem that was causing the terrible air quality that we experienced, really starting in the 1940s and all the way into the 2000s.
2: How California helped lead the country on addressing air pollution. Next time on Living on Earth.
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2: Tom Tiger engineered our show. 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Steve Kerwood is our executive producer. I'm Jenny Doring.
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10: From WHYY in Philadelphia, this is Fresh Air Weekend. I'm Tanya Mosley in Los Angeles. Today, writing team Rashida Jones and Will McCormack. Their new film, The Invite, takes on the realities of marriage and middle age, told over the course of one dinner party that goes into salacious territory.
11: Jones and McCormack have been mining stories like this together for decades and finding the funny inside the painful.
12: We are never above a laugh. 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
11: Also, Lenny Kaye, Patti Smith's longtime guitarist. He's made his first solo album at 79.
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11: That's coming up on Fresh Air Weekend. 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
15: Live from NPR News in Washington, I'm Windsor Johnston. The United States and Iran have exchanged new strikes as their fight over the Strait of Hormuz intensifies. NPR's Emily Fang reports the attacks continued for a seventh straight night.
16: U.S. CENTCOM said it had launched strikes at military and surveillance sites across Iran without specifying the number of targets. Iran alleged the U.S. hit civilian sites as well, including a water desalination plant. Iran's Islamic Revolutionary Guard Corps said it had targeted U.S. military assets in Kuwait, Bahrain, and Jordan in retaliation. Bahrain's defense ministry said it intercepted several Iranian aerial attacks. Kuwait said it had to cancel flights and that one of its power and water desalination plants was hit by an Iranian attack. Earlier, an Iranian news agency said Tehran could go after five key ports in the Middle East hosting U.S. military or commercial interests in retaliation for a U.S. hit on a maritime control tower at an Iranian port in the city of Chahabar. Emily Fang, NPR News.
15: President Trump is threatening tariffs against Canada over hazardous wildfire smoke drifting into large parts of the United States. In a post on social media, Trump called the air filthy, polluted, and unhealthy. Republican members of Michigan's congressional delegation are also criticizing Canada over the wildfire smoke. Quinn Kleinfelter, a member station, WDET, reports from Detroit.
17: In a letter this week, Michigan Republicans, including Congresswoman Lisa McClain, the fourth highest-ranking GOP House member, told Canadian Prime Minister Mark Carney that, quote, American lungs are paying the price for Canadian inaction on wildfires. The group warned if Canada did not manage its forests better, the U.S. could take direct action to reduce cross-border fuel for the wildfires and amplify efforts to extinguish the blazes. Carney countered in a speech that climate change is driving the wildfires, and said Canada is investing in clean energy while the U.S. has enacted, quote, prohibitions against reducing greenhouse gas emissions. For NPR News, I'm Quinn Kleinfelter in Detroit.
15: President Trump attended a FIFA World Cup reception in New York last night ahead of Sunday's championship game between Spain and Argentina. Trump welcomed both teams to the United States and looked ahead to the match.
18: So good luck to Spain and Argentina on Sunday, and may the best team win.
15: The final will be played at MetLife Stadium in northern New Jersey. Trump is expected to attend the match and present the trophy to the winning team. AAA says the national average for regular gasoline has jumped 11 cents in the past week to about $3.99 a gallon. Diesel prices are also climbing up 21 cents over the same period to $5.08 per gallon. This is NPR. One of Cuba's most prominent dissidents is expected to leave the island today in forced exile. NPR's Ada Peralta reports the musician and performance artist served 5 years in prison.
19: Luis Manuel Otero Alcantara was sentenced to 5 years in prison for public disorder. Otero was arrested following nationwide government protests in 2021. He was part of a group who composed an anti-government song that went on to win 2 Latin Grammys. It's over. We're no longer scared. The government's lies are over, they sang. Otero completed his 5-year sentence more than a week ago, but has continued to be detained. A U.S. embassy official in Havana tells NPR if the Cuban government allows, Otero will board a plane to Miami on Saturday. The U.S. will allow him to enter under humanitarian or significant public benefit parole. Ada Peralta, NPR News, Mexico City.
15: A nationwide outbreak of cyclospora is sending more shoppers to local farms for fresh produce. At Young Family Farm, KC, near Kansas City, farmer Alana Henry says the outbreak is underscoring the value of food grown closer to home.
20: I anticipate in the coming days and weeks that we'll see an influx of new customers.
15: More than 1,600 people have been sickened in the outbreak linked to shredded iceberg lettuce served at Taco Bell restaurants in five states. The affected restaurants are in Indiana, Kentucky, Michigan, Ohio, and West Virginia. The lettuce was sourced from Mexico. I'm Winter Johnston, and you're listening to NPR News from Washington.
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24: This is Fresh Air Weekend. I'm Tanya Mosley. And my guests today are writers and performers Rashida Jones and Will McCormick. They dated for a stint in their 20s. It didn't work out, but what they found instead was one of the longest-running creative partnerships in Hollywood. Their first screenplay together, Celeste and Jesse Forever, from 2012, followed two people who couldn't stay married, but also couldn't imagine life without each other. It's the kind of complicated relationship stories that they've returned to throughout their careers. Their latest screenplay is The Invite, directed by Olivia Wilde, who also stars alongside Seth Rogen, Penelope Cruz, and Edward Norton. The entire film unfolds in a single San Francisco apartment. Two couples gather for dinner, and as the evening unfolds, the stories they've been telling about their relationships and themselves fall apart. It was inspired by the 2020 Spanish film Sentimental, The People Upstairs by Cesc Gay. In this scene, the couple who live upstairs, played by Cruz and Norton, have just arrived at their host's apartment, played by Wilde and Rogen.
25: It took you a while to come to the door.
26: No, I won't.
25: And it sounded like you were arguing.
26: No filter.
25: No, I just want to be honest. We were at the door before we rang and we could hear you were fighting.
26: Oh, We were fighting. We were fighting, yeah.
27: Bit of a contentious environment in here, so I understand if that's repellent to you. No hard feelings, you know what I mean? Completely understand, you know?
25: We love a contentious environment. We love it.
26: Okay.
27: Well.
25: Really, it's fine.
27: You hit the jackpot then, my friend.
24: As the evening goes on, awkward small talk turns into an unexpected invitation. Rashida Jones is an actor, writer, producer, and director. She won a Grammy for co-directing the documentary Quincy about her father, Quincy Jones, and recently earned an Emmy nomination for her performance in Black Mirror. Will McCormick is an Academy Award-winning writer, director, and actor. He won the Oscar for the animated short If Anything Happens, I Love You. Will McCormick is with me in our Los Angeles studio, and Rashida Jones joins us from London. Welcome both of you to Fresh Air.
12: Thank you.
28: Thank you so much, Tanya. It's so great to be here with you.
12: All right, let's start with this first scene that I just played, because there is a rule that we all live by, and nobody ever says out loud, if you hear a couple fighting through a door, you pretend you didn't hear it. And this movie actually opens with that rule being broken. Take us inside of the writer's room when you decided that these four will start with that rule being broken.
29: Well, it's kind of the beauty of this match of these two very different duos, where you have a couple that is boiling over by the time their neighbors arrive. Mm-hmm. And then you have this couple who has decided to kind of take the honesty of life and turn it inwards into their own kind of fantasy and excitement. So, you know, it's his theme stated. They're coming in, they're going to perhaps bring a wrecking ball to this already fragile relationship.
12: Right from the start. Yeah, yes. Will.
28: Yeah, I think Hawk sets the tone right from the jump. You know, tonight we're going to sing it like we feel it. And I think that there's something really refreshing about that to Joe as well. Like it does make him uncomfortable, but I think that it's so unvarnished and it's so raw that it's actually intriguing. And this is a night where people will have to reveal some hard truths, and Edward gets the party started right away.
29: This, as I mentioned earlier, is inspired by this Spanish film that was under a different name. And Will, you actually came up with this idea of The Invite being the title of the movie, and it has double, almost triple meaning.
28: Yeah, it felt like it worked in a lot of ways. It also just felt like classic. It felt sort of iconic, like The Graduate. I just like the sound of it.
29: There's something horror-like about it,
28: right,
29: too. Yeah,
28: right.
29: We talked about that a lot, which I think plays in well now with the kind of tone and the propulsion of the movie.
28: But yeah.
29: And Will is an expert title creator, just to say.
28: It's really the only thing I excel at is titles. But it is there are several different invites over the course of the evening, and those are fun to peel back, where you think, oh my God, there's another invite. I didn't see that coming.
29: I want to play another clip from this film. And in this scene, they have moved past that explosive entrance, but the evening is still getting started. Hawk, who is played by Edward Norton, and his partner Pina, who is played by Penelope Cruz, they're admiring the apartment. And Hawk is complimenting the decor. He's walking around the living room, and it feels like harmless small talk. And then it turns into something else. We start to see beneath the surface of Angela and Joe's marriage, played by Olivia Wilde and Seth Rogen. Let's listen.
25: You've really got some beautiful pieces.
27: It's all Angela.
1: Well, I know what I like, but yeah. It's actually not all expensive.
27: Some of it is very
1: some of
27: expensive.
1: It, most of
27: though.
1: It's not.
27: Some of it is, though.
1: Yeah, not everything.
27: But some of it
1: but
27: is.
1: Not everything.
25: I guess what I meant to say is you can tell that it's been done with a lot of care, and you have a really great eye.
2: That's true. I can feel it. I feel you put so much love.
1: I did that. Thank you. Yeah, I love it. I do love it. I really care. I do. Thank you for saying that. I
25: see it.
1: I care. I do care a lot. I'm sorry. I care so much. I'm so sorry. I'm getting emotional. I don't know why, but I thank you. Thank you for saying that.
2: Yeah, it has.
25: You've got great energy.
2: Cerrado.
27: Wow, look at that.
1: Energy is what I was going for. That's what I wanted.
27: Energy's great. We talked a lot about how to capture energy as though that was a real thing we could do.
29: That was a scene from The Invite written by my guests today, Rashida Jones and Will McCormack. And Seth's character, it's interesting, his responses, his quips. He is a musician whose band had one hit years ago, and he's kind of still carrying this around. And what struck me is that it's such an ordinary kind of disappointment. Their lives actually look really great, you know, and from the outside, but there's this private grief over the person that they thought they'd become.
28: Yeah, and I think Joe is defensive about this conversation about energy because he's uncomfortable because his energy is completely stuck.
29: It's whack.
28: Yeah, his energy is for sure whack, but it's completely stuck, right? He's inert. Yeah. And you know, I think that being an adult is sort of like reconciling who you are with who you want to be. And it's great to have dreams. And sometimes dreams don't come true. But that doesn't mean you can't have another. Mm-hmm. That doesn't mean life goes on, right? Like you don't always get that dream to come true, but you can pursue another. And he's just stuck. And it just becomes toxic.
29: I love what you said, Tanya, about private grief, because that is, it's like this night is about exposing this very private grief that's like they haven't processed the pain, the death of their old selves, both with each other and for themselves. And like they're forced to do it in this one fateful night. Are these the kind of conversations that you all are having as you're building out these characters and actually writing them? Take us to this writing room where you're kind of delving into these deeper things.
1: It's literally all we talk about, whether we're writing or not. It's all we talk about. So selfishly, it's great that we can channel the thing we're most interested in, which is like relationships, living with other people, being parents, losing parents, being alive, getting older, being middle-aged, looking down straight down the barrel of the back half of life. All these things we got to bring to this script.
3: Relationship expert Esther Perel consulted on this film. Is there a particular note or assessment that she gave you that's your favorite, that sort of stuck with you or deepened these characters?
29: So many. I mean, I think the truest one for the theme of our movie is this idea that, like, when you've had such a difficult relationship, that at a certain point you have to almost acknowledge that the relationship is over, and then you can make this decision to start another relationship, maybe with each other and maybe with somebody else. Like, that to me is like the essence of her teaching and also the essence of this movie, which is like, it's about moving on. It's about letting go of a past and really accepting your future as you are, as the other person is, as you want to be and maybe can be with that acceptance.
4: 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We'll hear more of their conversation after a short break. I'm Tanya Mosley, and this is Fresh Air Weekend.
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4: This is Fresh Air Weekend. I'm Tanya Mosley. Let's get back to my interview with Rashida Jones and Will McCormack. They've been creative partners for more than two decades, first as co-writers of Celeste and Jesse Forever, and now with their new film, The Invite, a comedy about two couples and one dinner party that goes places nobody expected. It's directed by Olivia Wilde and stars Wilde, Seth Rogen, Penelope Cruz, and Edward Norton. All right, let's talk about this working marriage that the two of you have. And I want to start at the beginning because there is the story that you all met in the late 90s because your sister, Will, felt like that you two should be together or at least go on a date. Tell me the story.
10: Yeah, Mary, my sister Mary McCormack, the greatest sister and actress, she was doing a film with Rashida. And I think she told you, Rashida, right, you got to meet my brother. You guys are going to be soulmates.
29: Yeah.
8: She said soulmates.
29: She said soulmates. She showed me some, like, some picture of you on a sports team from college.
10: Definitely not college. It would be high school, probably.
29: Okay, but, maybe high school. Yeah. It was you were with a bunch of people in some athletic gear, but she was like, "You, this is your
10: soulmate."
29: Wait,
10: were you into it? Like,
29: I was into it. Yeah, yeah, I was fully into it. I was newly out of a really bad relationship.
8: But okay. You can't even remember what sport it was. Yeah.
10: You don't have to qualify it, okay?
29: You were. I was like, he's cute. He looks intense, which is fine. I'm intense.
10: Scorpio. Yeah.
29: Full Scorpio vibes
10: full
29: through
10: Scorpio.
29: The picture. Yeah.
8: So you went on the date.
10: We went on a couple dates, right?
29: Yeah. It was pretty casual. I feel like we were with like a lot of people. We didn't
10: right.
29: like it wasn't like a it was like a 90s date where
10: right.
29: we were like
10: group dates.
29: You know, group dates. Yeah.
10: But yeah, we've known each other for so long, but we're like, I mean, we're really like brother and sister who, you know, dated briefly, which is not weird, but you know, no, we dated for a second, but I think we both knew right from the very beginning that we were connected and that we had to be in each other's lives. And it took us a minute to sit down to write, but, finally we did. And I'm so glad we did.
11: Your first film is Celeste and Jesse Forever, 2012. And Rashida, you starred opposite Andy Samberg, and Will, you played Skills with a Z at the end, a weed dealer with the wisdom. And it's about a couple whose marriage is over, but the friendship won't die. And I'm curious, once you had to speak words you'd written yourselves, did you discover things that you didn't hear on the page? Because that's an interesting thing, to write something and then to see it turn into something with actors. But then you all being the actors who had to say the words, what was that experience like?
29: Well, we act while we're writing. Like that's our discovery process of dialogue, because we're lucky. We both started as actors and, you know, can do a good job with that. So often we act out the scenes. And if it's not working, it doesn't feel right, especially if it's something we're going to say on screen. That's easy to fix, you know?
10: Yeah, we get it aloud pretty quickly. And that's been helpful. And, you know, having been an actor prior to being a writer, I think we both read thousands of screenplays. And sometimes you feel like, oh my gosh, has anyone ever said this out loud? So, you know, being actors, we get it out loud as soon as possible.
11: As writers, I notice that you all gravitate towards, I don't know if I call it an emotional traffic jam or that moment, that moment of clarity. It's the hard moment. It's the part that we all know. It's inevitable that we experience. But why do you want to live there as writers? Like it almost feels like that's the thing you all always are going towards.
29: We are always there, aren't we?
10: Yeah. I don't mean to sound morbid, and I don't mean it that way, but life is really just a series of losses. It's one loss and one heartbreak after another. You know, when your little summer ends and you don't want it to end, and then you get your heart broken, and then you have kids and they're going to break your heart, and then your parents die, and then you start to lose bone density, and then you start but I say that because I really believe it, that those are the gifts, right, of being human, because it's in those moments where we feel the most vulnerable, the most alive. Those moments can actually be the funniest because they're so raw. Mm. And it's when we feel connected, right? Like heartbreak is the thing that binds us. Like no matter who you are, or no matter where you are, or no matter how old you are, like you're going to go through heartache. Mm-hmm. And when you do, you feel less alone. You feel more connected, because that is the thing. It's like the great connector. And you know, if for better or for worse, for the most part, in my work and in our work together, I've been able to like dig into those moments, because I find it hard for me personally to live life without stories that help me get through those moments. Mm-hmm. I find it actually impossible. Mm. Like I need music, I need poetry, I need films to help me get through those moments, because they're really, really hard. And to be able to dig into some of those moments with Rashida has just been such a gift. And I don't take that for granted, to be able to do that for a living.
29: I also think that Will and I like the dissonance of the inevitability of loss and heartbreak and letting go, butting up against the need, like the survival skill of waking up every morning and believing in the best of people and believing that things are going to be okay and believing that, you know, your dreams can come true, that like this life that you want to build can come true. And then, you know, being crushed by realities and circumstance and random things. And then the things that are just built into being alive, like losing people and your kids, you know, like letting go of your kids from the minute they're born. Like there's something so interesting to us about this inherent dissonance of being alive. And there's something really funny about it for us. And I think like that's the thing that does kind of make us work soulmates is that we are never above a laugh. There's nothing that's grave enough for us not to laugh about, because that's how we release. That's how we process our pain. It's like we laugh. We laugh through death and sickness and sadness. And like, I believe that that is the medicine. That's the thing that brings us together. We have to do that.
11: Well, this has been such a pleasure. I really enjoyed the invite and just reviewing all of your work and seeing the through lines. Thank you both so much.
29: Thanks, Tanya.
13: Thanks, Tanya.
4: Rashida Jones and Will McCormack wrote the screenplay for the new film, The Invite. It's in theaters now. Terry has our next interview.
14: My guest Lenny Kaye has been Patti Smith's guitarist since their early days when he was a rock critic and she was doing poetry readings. In 1971, when Smith decided she wanted guitar accompaniment for her next reading, it was Kaye she asked to join her. With the exception of her long breaks from performing, their partnership continues to this day. Lenny Kaye has played with other bands, but finally, at the age of 79, he has a new solo album of his own songs. It shows off his versatility as a guitar player and songwriter. I also love his singing. There's some scorching guitar, tender ballads, and songs that made me smile and laugh. Lenny Kaye is one of those people who seems to know everything there is to know about rock and pop music. He's written several books related to rock and roll history, including his latest, Lightning Striking, about 10 transformative periods in rock history and the cities they originated in. His record anthology, Nuggets, Original Artifacts of the First Psychedelic Era, 1965 to 68, inspired many first-generation punk rockers. Next year will be its 55th anniversary, and it's still considered a classic. As proof of his open mind, musical curiosity, and wide-ranging taste, he wrote a book about the crooners, the singers from the early days of the microphone, which allowed them to sing in more intimate voices, like Bing Crosby, Rudy Valley, and Russ Colombo. Lenny Kaye, welcome back to Fresh Air. It is always great to have you on the show, and I love the new album.
15: Oh, thank you so much, Terry. It's great to be fresh aired.
14: It's about time you made your own album. Why did you never do it before, and why did you do it now?
15: Well, Terry, I've been slightly busy. I can only really deal with one thing in at a time. And also, I didn't quite know how to present myself. This is a different side of what people might expect from me. I felt like these songs kind of had a theme, which is who I am at this very moment in time. I like the fact that there's a progression of my musical consciousness that's reflected in this album. I do a lot of things, and a lot of times I kind of duck into somebody else's soundscape. But I thought it was time for me to really understand who I am as an artist, and I wanted artistic closure for some of these songs that I've come up with over the last, you know, at this point, 10 or 15 years.
14: How do you think you've changed musically in what you want to say and what you want to hear? And I'm thinking, like, is it in part age, experience?
15: I think it's less age and more experience. I've been through so many musical genres in my time. I've sung to you some of the great crooners. I love country music. I'm a passable pedal steel guitar player. I love heavy music. I have a band called The Drift, my side project, which is kind of a power trio that accesses the darker side of my personality. But I thought that, in a sense, these songs show a personal thing. When I played them for Patti, she said something to me, which I thought was good. She says, "I've never heard you sound like this." And I'm all about the future, Terry. I mean, I have to say, I have a long list of things I've done in the past, but to me, that's the past. I really like the fact that I've given myself a new persona that I can pursue and understand who I am at this point in my life.
14: Well, I want to play a song that I've never heard a song like it. I've never heard lyrics about this subject before. And it's a really reflective song. It's called The Things You Leave Behind. And it seems very autobiographical because it's in part about as you're getting to the end of the line, what do you do with all your stuff? What do you do with all your records? What do you do with the stuff in the storage lockers? Does anybody want to inherit it? Should you be selling it? Like, donating it?
15: My daughter always says to me, she says, Dad, what are you going to do with it? It's all going in the dumpster. Well, I don't think
14: Not the dumpster.
15: No.
14: Please, not the dumpster.
15: No. I mean, you know, I call my accumulation the museum of me because, you know, I look at all the books, some of which I'll never read, but I like seeing their spines on the shelf. Of course, you know, the accumulation of records, which is a curation of a sort. And anytime I get rid of a record, I want to hear it a week later. And the song was birthed when someone I knew passed on, and I was given an honorable job of moving their stuff out. And I thought, man, it's a great responsibility to make sure that somebody's sense of curation is honored.
14: Yeah, well, let's hear it. This is The Things You Leave Behind, written and performed by my guest Lenny Kaye on his new album, Going Local.
13: Sooner or later, we're all gonna find that we've made

0: That's the things you leave behind from Lenny Kaye's new album, Going Local. What's your plan for the things you leave behind, for the records and books? Do you want to, like, donate it to an archive? Do you want to sell it? Do you want to bequeath it to somebody?
1: I mean, actually, I'm amused by the fact that Tom Verlaine's book and record collection have been kind of put out into the world. Discogs just sold 1,000 of Tom's records. They had an event where you could go and buy a Tom Verlaine book. I'm not that, you know, I mean, who knows? That's kind of a prideful thing that anybody would want a record that I personally scratched after listening to it for 100 times. And to be honest, you know, I probably, you know, when the time comes and it gets dispersed, I won't know anything about it. I'll be up there with the great, you know, file cabinet in the sky thinking, oh, man, I want to hear this record. So...
0: My husband decided before he died that he wanted, you know, most of his collection, thousands and thousands and thousands of albums and CDs, sold so that record buyers could experience the pleasure he got from buying the records, from searching for them, finding them, buying them, listening to them. And I thought there was something really wonderful about that sentiment.
1: They will return to the great flea market in the sky.
0: You worked at Village Oldies, which was a famous record store in Greenwich Village. So what did you get out of working in a record store, since you're so obsessed with music and with recordings and with making them?
1: I got a lot of records. I'll tell you that. I like to say that I worked for $10 a day and all the records I could slide out the door. You know, you get a sense of the expanse of recorded music, which is a beautiful thing. I mean, in my crooner book, I got to investigate a world that I didn't personally experience, you know, to understand how in these 78 grooves, an entirely new music was being invented. My Lightning Striking book is more my personal journey through the many transformative moments of rock and roll.
0: You know, it's funny because I think at the same time you were working at Village Oldies, which was a stop for, you know, like serious record buyers and also just like, you know, people in the neighborhood, tourists. But it was a very, you know, alternative kind of culture. But you also had a band, and I think at the same time were playing for fraternities, which seems like a really different culture than Village Oldies culture. Do you feel like you lived in different worlds at the same time?
1: Well, I believe that it's all the same culture. When you're playing in a band that's that playing in a fraternity party as the Zoo did.
0: That's the name of your band, yeah.
1: Yeah, the Zoo. Bringing down, you know, for your very own horror show, I think, was our thing. We had dancing girls called the Zulus. I know. What can I say?
0: you can apologize later.
1: Okay, thank you. But, yeah.
0: But it was a very, you know, alternative kind of culture. But you also had a band, and I think at the same time were playing for fraternities, which seems like a really different culture than Village Oldies culture. Do you feel like you lived in different worlds at the same time?
1: Well, I believe that it's all the same culture. When you're playing in a band that's that playing in a fraternity party as the Zoo did.
0: That's the name of your band, yeah.
1: Yeah, the Zoo. Bringing down, you know, for your very own heart.

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1: Us, music illuminates us, you know, and no matter the different styles, this is what I've really found, given all my many, investigations into different genres, is that it's all kind of accessorizing because the basic reasons for a song stay the same. I want love. I don't have love. I'm sad. I've lost love. Who am I? I'm peeved at the world. All of these things are universal. And no matter the decoration or the genre or how it's presented, these are the elements of why we sing. And I'm, of course, quite blessed to be part of those who sing and see it come back to them in the response of the audience.
2: 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He's Patti Smith's longtime guitarist, has performed in other bands, and now has his first solo album. We'll hear more of their conversation after a break. 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
10: This is Fresh Air Weekend. I'm Tanya Mosley. Let's get back to Terry's interview with Lenny Kaye. He's Patti Smith's longtime guitarist and now has his first solo album. It's called Goin' Local.
11: Let's go back to the beginning. Your first instrument, as far as I know, was accordion, which seems like an unusual choice if it was a choice. I don't know whether somebody chose it for you. What's the story behind accordion?
12: My dad played the accordion and the piano. I almost wish he would have started me on piano because when I was growing up and rock and roll was getting going, the accordion was not the most mobile of instruments. But, you know, when I was about 10, I stopped playing it. And then I picked up the guitar when I was getting out of high school.
11: And that one, you knew that was the one for you?
12: Well, you know, folk music was happening.

0: originally wanted to be a lonely folk singer in the backyard. But in February of 64, the Beatles came on the Ed Sullivan Show. And in that seismic moment, that's when I bought my first electric guitar.
1: I want to talk about your first brush with professional recording. Your uncle, Larry Cusick, was a lyricist. Your family name was Cusikoff, if I'm pronouncing that right.
0: Yes.
1: Your father changed it to Kay. Your uncle changed it to Cusick. And he was a lyricist. And among the things he wrote the lyrics for was the love theme from The Godfather, which was a hit for Andy Williams in 1972. So let's just hear a little bit of that.

0: I love that line. Wine-colored days, kissed by the sun, warm-colored nights. My uncle was, my uncle wrote a lot of, 60, 70. I have 45s, that nobody ever heard. He was a journeyman songwriter. And when I was 18, he knew I was in a band and he called me up and he wanted to jump on the Eve of Destruction bandwagon and write a folk protest song. And so he had me sing it over the phone. And next thing I knew, I was in a recording studio, first time ever in Times Square.
1: Well, let's hear the recording that you made for your uncle. And this was, professionally released. And it's called Crazy Like a Fox. So this is my guest, Lenny Kaye, under the name Link Cromwell.

0: Foxy.
1: They call me neurotic and say I'm psychotic because I let my hair grow long. Your hair is still pretty long.
0: Yeah, well, you know, thank you, DNA. I mean, I remember when growing your hair long could get you in really big trouble.
1: I remember that, too. Why did you keep it that way? Why is it still long?
0: I don't know. I just like it. It's getting good in the back, as they say. I cut it every once in a while when I feel like my hair is wearing me. I cut it back so I get the proportion right. But I don't know. I just like it. It's who I am.
1: What did that recording do for you in terms of your sense of identity as a possible, like, real professional recording artist?
0: It gave me a sense of who I could be, even though I didn't dare think about it. It gave me a sense of purpose, one might say. But thank God it wasn't a hit, because if it was a hit, my life would have really had a different arc. You know, I would have had that million seller, you know, gotten the drug habit, been found on the streets of San Francisco.
1: or playing at Oldies Festival.
0: Yeah, I might be on PBS's Folk Protest Singers of the 1960s. But I believe the musical gods had different ideas for who I might become.
1: So you started off as a rock critic. You were still playing, you know, in a band, but you were a rock critic. You were reviewing records. You wrote for all the pop magazines, but you also wrote for men's magazines. It's through an article that Patti Smith first got in touch with you. This was, I think, in 1971 or two. And you'd written about a cappella music or doo-wop. What did you love about the music, and what did she love about the article?
0: It touched Patti very much because it was the kind of music that she listened to growing up in South Jersey and Philadelphia. We both enjoyed Jerry Blavitt, the Geeter with the Heater, the Boss with the Hot Sauce, playing beautiful, beautiful group harmony. And when I was growing up in Brooklyn, I would see the older kids on the corner hitting notes, as it were. And that was the first music that touched my soul. I once had hopes to be a high tenor in a doo-wop group. Of course, I've completely lost that part of my vocal range, so I'll never achieve that one. But when Patti called me up about this article I'd written for Jazz and Pop, which was about a very niche thing, a cappella music was doo-wop music without, of course, musical instruments, but it was specialized from oldies stores. And this is like 1963, 1962, which meant that the music was already past dated. And it was, and of course it would be knocked off the charts by the English invasion. But I wrote this article, and that's when Patti first called me up, and she said she was moved by it. And that's when she started visiting me at Village Oldies, and I'd put on our favorite records, My Hero by the Blue Notes, Today's the Day, Maureen Gray, Bristol Stomp, and we just became friendly. And that's where she asked me to join her at St. Mark's Church for her first poetry reading, because she wanted to shake things up a little bit.
1: Can you describe what that night was like, your first time playing with her? And not that many people were doing, like, music behind poetry.
0: Patti didn't want to do a standard poetry reading. We were opening, quote-unquote, Gerard Malanga. So there were a lot of Warhol people there. There were a lot of music people. It was kind of a cross-section of downtown. But Patti felt that if she just did a standard poetry reading, Gregory Corso would be up in the balcony, you know, saying, come on, liven it up. And so she wanted to, you know, have a little action. I went over to the loft where she was living with Robert Mapplethorpe, and she read me her poems, and I just kind of put some rhythmic energy behind the poems, and we went there and did it. It was not meant to be anything. We didn't even perform again together for another 2.5 years. It was more like an art event, but it was very well received. again, it was so casual. New York at that time was just a hotbed of artistic creativity, theater, film, you name it. In that little 10-block circuit of the East Village, so much was happening. And this was just another night of going out and, you know, putting on a performance. I always marvel at the fact that we didn't think of it as, oh, hey, let's have a band. I mean, we didn't have a band for another 3 years. We developed organically, and that to me is what made us so special. We sounded like ourselves by the time we had all the pieces of a real band.
1: On your first album together, you do Gloria. And it reminds me of Charlie Parker's early recordings in the sense that...
0: Wow. Thank you.
1: And here's why. I mean, both Gloria and Charlie Parker, they start a movement. I mean, Gloria is so punk and it inspired so many punk rockers. And Charlie Parker inspired every jazz musician. And so you'd think when you listen to them that it would sound like everything else since so many musicians pattern themselves on it. But both those early Parker recordings and Gloria, every time I listen to either end of those, it just sounds so radical and so fresh and new and energized. Can you talk about like recording it together, what it was like for you to be doing something that was like so different and so exciting?
0: It didn't seem that different to us. I mean, here we are. We started out as a trio, myself, Patty, and the pianist Richard Soul. And what we would do, especially as we were beginning, Patty would do a poem. We'd connect it with a song. And then she would improvise. And you could do that in the structure of this little trio. Richard Soul was such an accomplished pianist, except he could play Rachmaninoff. If you want that, sure. He was used to accompanying cabaret singers, but he could also not show off and just hit those chords and keep things propelling. And I'm pretty much of a rhythm guitarist at that point. And so we would just explore these fields, as we call it. Gloria happened because Richard Hell had sold us his bass guitar for $40, and Patty strapped it on and whacked the E note. And then she said, "Christ died for somebody's sins, but not mine," which was a poem of hers called Oath. And and then I connected it with the most glorious of songs. Gloria, of course, is not only the great Van Morrison song done by every garage band, but it was also a classic doo-wop song done by the Cadillacs, Esther Navarro. It seems to be a word that replicates and understands each other. And by the time we got in the studio, it had been sculpted into a kind of quasi-arrangement. But launching it in the studio was kind of, made us aware that we were writing ourselves into history, which is kind of daunting in a certain way and somewhat presumptuous.
1: Well, let's hear Gloria from Patti Smith's first album, Horses, with my guest Lenny Kaye on guitar.

0: That's Patti Smith, Lenny Kaye, my guest on guitar from Patti Smith's first album, Horses. What did she bring out in you?
1: She brought out in me a sense of trust in my own musical abilities. I'm not a virtuoso guitarist by any means, but she stayed with me and let me express my musicality. She helped me understand who I am as a musician and how it helped her understand herself as a singer, because Patti learned how to sing on the stage with the band. She also sensed a positive energy in me that I could go anywhere. I'm not hidebound by genre or how things should be done. And Patti, of course, is a creative force that continues to move ever forward. She's not one to rest on her laurels. She wants to see what happens next, and she encourages that in me. And I think, you know, to be honest, that I have a solo album at this point in my life shows that I also understand that you have to keep evolving, you have to keep moving forward, you have to be true to your art. You can't be blinded by fame or money. I'm a worker. That's really what she encouraged in me. She's a worker too. No matter what we did yesterday or 5 years ago or 10 years ago or at this point 55 years ago, it's all about the future. She has an expression. Progress isn't the future. It's keeping up with the present. And so I try to incorporate that in my life. Whatever I've done in the past, great. But what I'm really interested in is getting up and seeing who I am today and as it moves into tomorrow.
0: Well, I want to close with another song from your new album, and I want to play A Friend Like You. Would you talk about the song?
1: A Friend Like You, I heard the original French version by Stefan Eicher when I was in Paris in the 90s, and I just loved the song. I bought it and I brought it home, and I always thought I would like to write English lyrics to this, and so I did. I recorded it. It's actually one of my favorite songs on the record. And when I finished it, I sent it to Stefan, and he loved it. So, you know, I guess I kind of did what my uncle did with Nino Rota's music. I took Stefan Eicher's music and spun it into English.
0: So this is A Friend Like You from Lenny Kaye's new album, Going Local. Lenny Kaye, it has been such a pleasure to have you back on the show.
1: Thank you.
2: Lenny Kaye, speaking with Terry Gross. Fresh Air Weekend is produced by Teresa Madden. Fresh Air's executive producer is Sam Brigger. With Terry Gross, I'm Tanya Mosley.

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5: 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I'm Jen Largus. Front load or top load, the laundry wars are real. And expert Zach Pozniak says science has already picked a winner.
6: There is one difference that front loaders can take advantage that top loaders cannot, and it's gravity.
5: When author Mary H.K. Choi's family moved from a tiny Hong Kong apartment to a giant Texas McMansion, she discovered there is such a thing as having too much space.
7: It looked like the house that is an emoji in terms of the Rockwellian ideal because it was so cute. 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
5: Want to hire a contractor? 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
8: Live from NPR News in Washington, I'm Windsor Johnston. Wildfire smoke from Canada is once again driving air quality to unhealthy levels across a wide stretch of the United States. Alerts are in effect from the Great Lakes through parts of the Northeast and Mid-Atlantic. Frank Pereira with the National Weather Service says the smoke will remain widespread today.
9: Conditions are still looking pretty bad from the Great Lakes southeastward through the Mid-Atlantic, and that would include good portions of New York, parts of New England, all the way down into the northern Mid-Atlantic, including the Baltimore-Washington area. And that's going to remain the case here through the day.
8: Rain moving through parts of the region could help clear some of the smoke and improve air quality, but any relief is expected to be uneven, with unhealthy conditions lingering in many areas. The former spouse of the federal immigration officer who fatally shot a Colombian national during a vehicle stop in Maine on Monday says he has a history of violence and domestic abuse. NPR's Vanessa Romo spoke with the ex-wife of David Brulette.
10: Ashley Brulette says her husband David told her he was the officer who fatally shot Juan Sebastian Duran Guerrero. She says he called her asking to vouch for his character.
11: I said, "Why did you do it? Did you do it?" And he said, "Yes, it was me. Yes, I was involved, but it was justified."
10: She told him she wouldn't lie for him, not after suffering abuse at his hands, she says.
11: He hit me, choked me, and there was an incident where we had been fighting, and I walked away, and I got in the shower, and he comes in with a gun and points it at me and tells me that he's going to blow my brains all over the bathtub.
10: NPR reached out to David Brulette, but he did not return those calls. DHS is not confirming or denying the identity of the shooter, but in a statement says the officer involved has, quote, nearly a decade of federal law enforcement experience. Vanessa Romo, NPR News.
8: At least seven people have died and dozens more were injured following another wave of drone attacks carried out by Ukraine against Russia. Ukraine has increased its strikes on the Russian interior in what it says is an attempt to force an end to the war. NPR's Charles Maines reports from Moscow.
12: The deaths and injuries occurred after Ukrainian drones struck two warehouses belonging to the online retailer Wildberries. That's Russia's equivalent of Amazon.com, as workers toiled on the night shift. In the Tambov region, about 300 miles southeast of the capital, the local governor said Russian air defenses had downed more than 24 drones on approach to the warehouse, preventing further loss of life. Meanwhile, on the outskirts of Moscow, the drones left a second warehouse ablaze, sending huge plumes of black smoke skyward. Ukrainian President Volodymyr Zelensky later issued a statement saying the warehouses contained parts for Russian attack drones, a claim that NPR could not independently verify. Charles Maines, NPR News, Moscow.
8: This is NPR News. President Trump is endorsing South Carolina Senator Darlene Graham for a full 6-year term in the upper chamber. Graham, the sister of the late Senator Lindsey Graham, was recently appointed to fill the remainder of his term after his death. Trump's endorsement comes ahead of a Republican special primary on August 11th. The World Cup is debuting a new feature at its final game tomorrow. There will be a halftime show featuring superstar artists from 6 continents, including BTS, Madonna, and Shakira. NPR's Anastasia Saloukis reports.
13: The halftime show is meant to have very wide appeal. It will also feature Justin Bieber, Burna Boy, Gustavo Dudamel, and Coldplay. This show will also include a handful of social media viral stars, including the Ugandan dance group Ghetto Kids and a school group from Staten Island, the PS22 Chorus. FIFA seems to be taking a valuable page out of the NFL's playbook. Whether or not you care about the game, you may be tempted to check out the halftime show. FIFA is expecting huge viewership numbers worldwide for the Spain versus Argentina game, saying World Cup content has already logged well over 20 billion video views globally. Anastasia Tsilikas, NPR News, New York.
8: The CDC and FDA say a multi-state outbreak of cyclospora has been linked to shredded iceberg lettuce served at Taco Bell restaurants in 5 states. The lettuce was traced to Taylor Farms, which sourced the lettuce from Mexico. I'm Windsor Johnston, NPR News in Washington.
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5: 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It's This Old House Radio Hour. I'm Jen Largis. You no doubt have a preference on this next one. Front-load or top-load washing machines. The truth is, how you wash your clothes has become a topic of great debate. Both sides think they're right, but the truth is, there's only one right answer. To settle the debate once and for all is laundry expert Zach Pozniak, followed by millions online for his laundry and dry cleaning tips. So, Zach, should you buy a top load or a front load washing machine?
15: I think this is going to people off. But front loaders are always going to give you a better clean.
5: No.
15: Yeah.
5: I have a top load.
15: I'm sorry. You may need to reinvest soon. We'll see. Maybe I can convince you. But there is one simple difference that front loaders can take advantage that top loaders cannot, and it's gravity. So I think an easy analogy to think about is riding a bike. You can only go so fast on a flat surface, but the second you start going down a hill, you got gravity assisting you, and that's exactly what front loaders can do. So that up and down tumbling motion increases rubbing, or as us professionals like to call it, mechanical action, and clothes cleaning other clothes because they're rubbing up against each other. And top loaders don't have that, and they try and make up for it with agitators and longer cycles, but there's a reason why laundromats are only front loaders. There's a reason why us dry cleaners only have front loading machines, why dry cleaning machines are only front loading, and it's effectiveness. And anyone who tells you otherwise just doesn't really know what they're talking about.
5: That's so interesting. I didn't think of it as the motion of spinning around in a sort of a flat circle versus the tumbling motion of going up and down.
15: You got to think about how we cleaned clothes for so long. It was scrubbing on a board, right? Before we had all these fancy detergents and additives and solvents, right? It's just that scrubbing power, I believe, is the most important component of the four when it comes to cleaning clothes.
16: And when you talk about loading either a front load or a top load, is there a right way to do this?
15: Absolutely. Product's always going to go in first. It's especially a laundry pack. Pod is actually a trademark term, so I always try and refer to it as a pack. And that's for a couple reasons, but the most important is that specific when we're talking about a pack. The more friction that's on it, the sooner it's going to break apart and dissolve. So we don't want to put it at the top, right? In either machine. So super important that your products go in first. Other than that, I think it's just important to keep in mind that you don't really want to overload it. That's when you start getting those really random, you know, kind of like oily blue stains. It's just when there's too many clothes in the machine, detergent can't move around properly, and then you're left with these detergent residue stains.
16: When you were talking about putting the pack at the bottom, I know a lot of newer machines also have a drawer. Do we use the drawer? Is a pack more effective? What's your opinion on that?
15: Only if the drawer specifically says it can handle a pack. What I even do, which I really think is foolproof at this point, is I put my pack in a mesh bag to make sure it doesn't move to the door and get stuck in the door, because there's nothing worse than when that happens. If you don't have a mesh bag, throw it in a sock.
16: And are you a pack user primarily?
15: I'm primarily, it goes for me, liquid powder packs.
16: So liquid at the top?
15: Yeah, liquid at the top. I'm usually underdosing my detergents. Like, I'm using such a small amount, and packs have a ton of detergent.
16: So when you are setting the washer up for to run a load of laundry, are you separating colors?
15: I think there are two main paths when it comes to sorting by color. Is super important. If you're running a dark load, the exhaust or wastewater is going to be brown, purple, black, just because of fugitive dye that's coming out. And we don't want that dye going on to lighter colored clothes. It's going to make whites look gray and dingy. So I think by color is super important.
16: What do you think is the biggest laundry myth you see floating around?
15: I think one of the biggest misconceptions or thing people are doing wrong right now in modern laundry is just using too much detergent. The brands are kind of at fault, and obviously brands want you to use more product, right? But 24 grams, 2 tablespoons of a liquid and powder product, great middle ground starting point for most loads. I would say that'd be really effective for a normal sized load that's moderately dirty. And then we go up and down based on that. You know, something I love to, you know, tell people to do is go pour out 2 tablespoons and put it in the little cup, and it's going to be like a little sliver. It might not even touch the 1 or 2 line. And a lot of people also think that suds are great. More suds, better cleaning. If you're only see suds in your machine, you got to dial it down. You overdid it. So it's not this like black box where you don't have much feedback. You really can see the results.
16: I mean, I'm headed to do my laundry now, and I'm going to make some major changes to what I've been doing after this.
15: Let me know what happens. I'm really curious. It'd be cool to see how your behavior shifts.
16: I have a feeling I'm going to have great results.
15: I hope so.
16: Well, thank you so much for being here.
15: Thanks for having me. This was great.
16: That was Zach Pozniak. For more information, follow him on Instagram at Jeeves_NY. All right, our phone lines are open, so you can give us a call at 877-864-7460. That's 877-864-7460. 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
17: Hi, how's it going? This is Amber. I'm calling from the city of Anaheim, California.
16: Hi, Amber. What's your question today?
17: I had a question about design, if that's okay.
16: Absolutely.
17: Awesome. Okay, so we are, just for context, we are looking at renovating our family room into like an entertainment room that connects to the kitchen. And we'd like to execute that renovation in phases. We're kind of at an impasse in terms of like what is the best decision to make.
16: Absolutely.
17: So one designer is like, well, if we give you a plan, you should be able to take this to a contractor or a suite of contractors, and they should be able to execute it on the spot. the other designer is not necessarily saying that. They're saying, well, we're going to work with you throughout the entire execution of your plan. So as it changes and evolves, we would be there to essentially be the first line of defense on terms of that.
16: Yeah. Well, I love the way you're thinking about it. And I love the intention that you're putting into getting this first step right, because that's what's going to carry you through the rest of the project properly. We've got Zach Detmore, a general contractor for the show, here on the line with us. And he is, in my opinion, an expert at sort of thinking through these beginning steps so that you set yourself up for as much success as possible. Zach, did I oversell you?
18: No, that was fantastic.
16: That was fantastic.
18: Yeah. this is an amazing question, Amber. I love how thoughtful you are. And just the fact that you're approaching it this way makes me think this project's going to go well. So is it correct for me to say you've considered one company that does interior design only and one company that is a design build firm, meaning they will design something, but they will also take care of construction. And you're looking at these two options?
17: Correct.
18: Okay. I think it's important for you to understand that we see interior designers and architects as their job is really not to impose their design. You know, sometimes that's the case, but that's really only the case on very, very high budget jobs. Their real job is to sort of hold the client's hand through these huge quantities of decisions they need to make and make that process a little bit more manageable and not overwhelming. So what we're looking for whenever we work with a designer that's competent is really organization. Are they encompassing all decisions, you know, from paint colors to window treatments to furniture to doorknobs to door style to molding? And typically a design build firm, because they're executing on it, is going to, in general, be capturing those things, because if they miss them, they're hurting themselves.
17: Oh, interesting.
18: But what I like about interior designers alone is they are uncoupled from the building cost. So if I'm a general contractor, right? And if you said, hey, I want to do a kitchen renovation with you, Zach, and I also designed it, and I told you, I think a coffered ceiling would look good in here, but I also get to mark up the molding and charge you for the labor to put that coffered ceiling in. Is that a conflict of interest? I'm not sure.
17: Right.
18: So there is a bias that the design build firm has to upsell things and make the job more expensive that the designer doesn't have. The designer only has the bias to create a portfolio project that looks good in their portfolio for future marketing.
16: That's so interesting. I would have thought of it so much the opposite, that if you're working with just a designer, they could design to the moon and not worry so much about what this builder might hit you with as a cost afterwards.
18: They certainly do in general. Yeah.
16: Oh, okay.
18: I think it's just sort of, it's good to understand the motivation, because we can't speak to the specifics of this interior designer, this design build firm. There are extremely good and ethical ones, or extremely bad ones out there, just like there's good and bad general contractors out there. But understanding what motivates them can sort of help you look for, are we aligned?
17: Can a designer design within an execution budget? Or is that asking too much of them, because they're not as in touch with the numbers from the general contractor perspective?
18: Wonderful question. I think they should be able to do that, but you also have to understand that bias to make the job look a certain way. So I think you should lie, Amber. If you want to spend $100,000, I think you should tell the designer you want to spend $80,000. And you can tell her that you're lying. You're saying, hey, I've got $100,000, but I want you to design to $80,000, because I don't want to fall in love with what you propose only to bid it out and find out that we're too far apart. And then I'm going to have to put myself in an uncomfortable situation. I'm perfectly happy if the job is trending once I've started to be on budget. Then I tell you, hey, I actually want to get a more expensive faucet. I want to splurge on these cabinet pulls. But I think it's totally fair to say, I have 100, I'm comfortable at 80 or whatever it is. And transparently tell them, it's not that I don't trust you, but inflation is scary. And every number you're basing this off was from the past. And this job is happening in the future. Right. Yep.
16: Excellent Amber.
17: Advice. Thank you.
16: Well, Amber, we wish you luck with it. I bet you're going to have a beautiful renovation. You sound like you're right on top of the right choices, the right decisions, and the right thought process.
17: Oh, thank you so much for this resource. It's phenomenal. Thank you.
16: All right. Take care.
18: Take care, Amber. Bye-bye.
16: Coming up, we answer more of your home improvement and DIY questions. You can call us at 877-864-7460. 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
23: Hi, my name is Jesse, and I am calling from South Dartmouth, Massachusetts.
16: Hi, Jesse. What's your question today?
23: Yeah, so my husband and I recently purchased our first home, which we are moving into next week. We're very excited about it.
16: Congratulations.
23: And thank you. We can't wait. So the house has a beautiful soapstone countertop throughout the entire kitchen. And when we looked at the house for the first time, we noticed that it had a really kind of sticky quality to it. Like it was tacky. Mm. When you rubbed your fingers on it, it was a little oily. And we were told by the agent that they had recently treated it, but mm-hmm. that it normally wasn't like that. Mm-hmm. So what we wanted to know was pretty much how to like get it back to the basic, and then how to take care of it going forward. Because honestly, I don't really want a sticky countertop all the time.
16: Of course not. Well, we've got Zach Detmore, general contractor for the show, and the show's mason, Mark McCullough, here to help us out. Mark, can you explain to us the different kinds of soapstone finish? Do you always treat the surface, or is it sometimes left more of a matte finish?
24: So I prefer a matte finish. I think if you use a peroxide-based cleaner and wipe those counters down, you're going to find a lot of satisfaction. I actually just was on a job where someone used a cleaner. They actually had almost the same issue. It was grease splatter from the stove and just cooking oil that had left a ring. And again, they used a cleaner that left it sticky. It was not a peroxide-based cleaner. That was used, and that was successful. What these people also tried, and I only mention this so you do not try it, is any cleaner that's acidic.
16: What would an acidic cleaner do to a soapstone countertop?
23: Yeah.
24: It pretty much eat it, for lack of a better term. So what I saw the other day was almost like a sandy finish, and it was sporadic. So some of the different materials that are in a soapstone react differently. And basically they made a mess of the whole counter, and it's eventually going to be replaced. So, but the first thing I would try. Yeah, I know. So that's you don't want to get involved with that. But the first thing to do was, again, discover a peroxide based cleaner and test spot. So don't go after the entire counter at the first at the first wipe. Yes, just find something, a spot that's inconspicuous, and try it there before you, as they say, go to town with the cleaning. I would also use a sealer, and I give people the analogy of an eggshell, and it acts as something that's going to protect the counter. So I would do that more often than not.
23: So would you say like every 6 months wouldn't be a bad idea?
24: That's fine. And again, it just depends on how close that counter is to, again, a cooking surface.
23: Yeah, it's right next to it at one part.
24: Yeah,
23: sure.
24: Yeah. So, I 6 months, you're not going to be wrong. Let me say that.
23: Okay, good.
16: Mark, you got to get a little tougher here. You got to boot camp us through this. You got to tell us like it is.
24: Well, so
16: you put it on every year. You don't miss a day.
24: You're right.
16: This is the schedule.
24: I do.
23: Yeah, exactly. I hate to
24: be the bearer of bad news. I don't know why.
16: No.
24: But something in my childhood, I'm sure. Who knows what could have happened?
16: We want to know.
24: Yeah, right. It's a whole different show, Jen. Believe me, it's a whole different show.
16: I would subscribe.
23: I definitely want to make sure I do it the right intervals, because otherwise my husband will be very unhappy if something happens to it, because he loves the look of it, and we're super excited about it. And I've heard that soapstone's pretty durable to things like heat. Is that true?
24: Yes. That's why they'll put it up against a stove.
16: But can you set a hot pan off the stove on it? Or are we still using a trivet?
23: Yeah, that's what I was just wondering.
24: I would always use something to, you know, Zach, I think it's okay to put a...
18: It's soapstone. It's why they use this stuff in chemistry labs. It's the most durable thing you can buy, in my opinion.
24: Wow.
16: Really?
24: You know?
23: Awesome.
24: All right.
23: So I'm looking out here, I guess, with this countertop.
18: Yeah, you're really slumming it with your first house with the soapstone counters.
23: We all got to pay
18: our dues, so. Right?
24: Yes.
23: Yeah, exactly. So that'll be me cleaning it.
16: Yes. Once a year without fail, maybe every 6 months.
23: Right. Yeah.
24: Maybe. Yeah. I don't want to push.
18: Yeah.
23: I don't want to push. I'm a lawyer and my husband works for the government. So we like strict rules. Okay. So.
16: We'll follow the rules. Right. I like it.
24: I wish I knew that at the beginning, Jesse.
18: Yeah. Yeah, right.
24: I wish I did. Yeah.
16: Jesse, we wish you luck with it. Congratulations.
23: Thank you guys so much. We really appreciate it.
24: Bye, Jesse.
16: Call us now to have your home improvement or DIY question answered. 877-864-7460. That's 877-864-7460. Or you can leave us a voicemail anytime. Hello, you're on This Old House Radio Hour.
0: Hi, my name is Elizabeth Beck. I'm calling from Tucker, Georgia.
16: Hi, Elizabeth. What's your question today?
0: So my question is, I have some old carpeting, and one afternoon I just kind of got sick of looking at it, and I started cutting it up with a utility knife, and I just want some options, some inexpensive options for either, I thought about maybe painting the concrete floors, just concrete underneath, or if there's some kind of inexpensive, easy, like carpet tiles, if that exists, so something like that.
16: Absolutely. Well, we've got Zach Detmore, a general contractor for the show, on the line to help us out. Zach, what do you think are her options?
18: I think it depends on the condition of the concrete. Did it look really smooth and nice? Like if you painted it, that would be an acceptable finish. Or if you painted it, would it look sort of like a sidewalk with a coat of paint on it?
0: Well, That's what a throw rug would be for. I'm thinking I could just put a throw rug over it if there's some bad areas. It's pretty smooth, but that was also a question, is there are some tiny cracks.
18: How old is the house?
0: Well, it's a small condo, and I think it was built in the 90s, and I'm on the second floor.
16: I love that you just got sick of the carpet one day and said, this has got to go.
18: Yeah. I've done that myself, but usually there's wine involved.
0: Well, I'm not going to say that there wasn't. I just got tired of sort of looking at it, and I guess I needed a project.
16: And decisions were made.
18: Yeah.
0: Yes.
18: So did you notice when you pulled up the carpet, was there a tack strip around the perimeter of the room? So that's like a piece of wood with a million little nails coming out of it?
0: Yes.
18: There was.
16: Zach, what are the challenges with adhering things to concrete if she were to try to stick down some peel and stick kind of option? Is that a good or a bad idea, and why?
18: I'm not a big peel and stick man because no. I've almost never come into contact with it and didn't end up just ripping it out. I feel like it's not incredibly durable. So if it were me, in my options were, recarpet the whole place wall to wall or put a peel and stick, I think my preference would be recarpet it because the baseboard of this unit is already probably at an appropriate height to get carpet sort of tucked under it. So Would you think your baseboard would be hovering a little bit if you painted the floor or put tile, or is that not an issue?
0: It probably would be a little bit. I guess, it may be.
16: And is that going to let sort of cold air seep under? Is that the problem, other than just the look of it? Is that the problem?
18: Yeah, I think it's mostly just a cosmetic thing. I mean, in the condo, she probably has minimal walls that are exposed to, exterior. So, those walls are probably detailed in a way that we're not talking about drafts or insects coming through. It just seems like it has the propensity to turn into a bigger project when compared to, I didn't like the carpet, I put new carpet in, it was one phone call. I would lean towards that. And then because it insulates you from having to deal with pulling up the tack strip, there's going to be these nail holes, which then all need to be filled. And you also have the cracks you've spoken of, even if they're minor, they're certainly going to show through any sort of paint job. And if you throw an area rug down, the tack strip is around the perimeter. So that's where all those holes will be that'll need to be filled. It seems like a bigger project to me than recarpeting. But if you hate carpet, then we can go down that.
16: I was going
18: to
16: say, Elizabeth, what are your feelings towards recarpeting? Do you want carpet, or did you pull it up because you are anti-carpet?
0: I'm semi anti-carpet, but I'm also, pro budget. This is another thing too. But now it doesn't sound so easy. Like now that you're explaining it, I mean, it obviously would probably be more than I thought. But if I did, what about like a vinyl? Like what about like a vinyl floor? Could you put like that? Is it like the height that you're saying? Like once you take carpeting off, would there have to be something else put underneath there to do like a vinyl floor or something?
18: Sure. So vinyl floor is a great option too. I would say it's hard for me to speculate, but I would say it's at the same price point of wall-to-wall carpet or above it. However, it's going to be maybe a little bit more attractive, maybe a little bit easier to clean, especially if you don't like wall-to-wall carpet in the first place. It doesn't get installed under the baseboard. It gets installed like to the baseboard or between an eighth of an inch and a quarter away from the baseboard. So you're going, as part of that installation, either you or the person who installs it is going to have to add a piece of shoe molding typically, which is sort of a quarter of a circle, like a quarter round molding. That goes around the perimeter to allow that floor to sort of expand and contract. I think the added labor of having to run that trim around the room and then maybe touch up the paint is probably going to make it still more expensive than the wall-to-wall carpet, but you might like it more. And at the end of the day, you're the only one who we need to keep happy here.
0: Right. Happiness is important.
18: It is, right?
16: I would go walk around a home center and look at some of the options and bring a couple samples home and see what you like the look of, and then start kind of backtracking into what the installation process would look like, because installing plank vinyl is totally doable as a DIY project.
0: Oh, okay. All right. Well, I will definitely do that. You've given me more to think about, I guess, than initially just slapping some paint on there.
16: Yeah, but I like your approach. Dive in deep and then work your way out. This is how we all do it.
18: Yeah, we'll be here to welcome the scope creep.
0: Okay, all right. Well, thank you so much.
18: Take care. Bye-bye.
16: Call us now at 877-864-7460. 877-864-7460. Or you can leave us a voicemail. Hello, you're on This Old House Radio Hour.
1: Hi, this is Terry Hartman from Tucson, Arizona.
16: Hi, Terry. What's your question today?
1: Well, I have a family room in my house that's cold in the winter, hot in the summer, and I feel like I'm really wasting money because I have to turn the thermostat up to 5 degrees hotter than I want it to be, and the rest of the house is getting overheated and overcooled. Mm-hmm. So looking for suggestions.
16: Absolutely. Well, we've got Zach Detmore, a general contractor, and Ross Trithewey, a building engineer for the show, both here to help. Zach, I think a lot of us deal with this. You got to almost turn your heater hotter than you want to warm the cold parts of your home, but then everywhere else is too hot.
18: Yeah, I struggle with this a lot because it always, I feel like it's a problem that manifests down the line, but the solution lays way upstream when you're talking about budgeting and hiring an HVAC contractor in the first place, where you're really focused on how much this costs and you're not so much fixated on how comfortable it will be when you're comparing quotes. And I struggle with this a lot because we have a lot of conversations with clients who aren't satisfied with the performance of their home afterwards. But when they're comparing an $80,000 quote to a $30,000 quote, they're thinking, well, you know, how much... you know, how much better could this really be? Like, this gets me a couple refrigerators in that patio I wanted, right? So I think this is an extremely common issue to have.
16: So, Ross, what do you need to know about Terry's specific situation to help her see if there's a solution here?
2: Yeah, so Terry, tell me a little bit about your house.
1: It's a one-story house, and the room that I'm having a problem with was an addition that was put on definitely after the heating system was set up. And the one vent for the furnace and air conditioning to come in is on the opposite end of the room where it attaches to the house.
2: Got it. That helps me a lot. I think what's happening here, just putting my detective hat on, I think is you've got a rooftop unit on your roof

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1: Cooling system for that house, the original ductwork and the sizing of that unit might not be sized right for that addition. Now, I'm not jumping to that conclusion, but this is what we typically see is that it's an airflow problem. The air wants to take the path of least resistance, and you have plenty of airflow going to the original part of the house and not enough airflow getting to the family room. And so your family room requires enough air to obviously keep it warmer in the winter and keep it cool in the summer. And if you're not getting enough airflow there, then of course you have to make up for it by adjusting the thermostat, right? And the thermostat is probably in a different part of the house.
2: Exactly.
1: Anytime we're adding an addition or a bonus room above a garage or anything like that, I try to hesitate allowing that system to be heated and cooled off the original HVAC unit. It's like if you have an existing house, and you had this addition and you insulate and air seal the heck out of that thing, it has a completely different environment and exposure than the rest of the house. And that original system is really hard to make it upgradable to handle that new bonus room or whatever space that we're talking about. So I almost always will say separate system for that, you know, bonus room addition is always the best way to go. Because then it has its own thermostat, it has its own control, and it's sized specifically to that addition.
3: Interesting.
1: The next option potentially would be to zone it. Again, this might be really complicated to do, but basically your air handler rooftop unit has two thermostats now, one for the family room and one for the rest of the house. And so it can it has two gates, two valves that basically are dampers that open and close. So you have the ability to heat the family room and only the family room and not have any heat going to the rest of the house. So that's another, that's called a zoned system. That's another option. Potentially could be done, might not be easy to do, of course, depending on your situation.
2: I love the idea of the two zone system.
3: Terry, thank you so much for the call. We hope that was helpful.
2: Fantastic. It is wonderful to talk to you.
3: If you have a question for us, you can leave us a voicemail on our hotline, 877-864-7460, and we can answer your question next time. Coming up, author Mary H.K. Choi shows you her old house.
4: It was like an intimidating amount of space. 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Our entire family could have lived in this like one particular bedroom.
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3: 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It's This Old House Radio Hour. I'm Jen Largis. Coming up, Contractor Confidential reveals the expectations gap that can turn dream renovations into nightmares. But first, we head to Universal City, Texas. After growing up in bustling Hong Kong, a teenage Mary H.K. Choi arrived in suburban Texas to find nobody within walking distance. To her, it felt less like Norman Rockwell and more like the first 20 minutes of a horror movie.
4: My name is Mary H.K. Choi, and this is my old house. I moved to Hong Kong.

my family when I was about one, and I lived there until I was 14. My dad announced that we were moving to Texas, which shocked all of us. Not only did he announce we were moving to Texas, my dad was like, I have secured our family a homestead. And we were like, okay. And then he showed us photos. And this is in a newer neighborhood near San Antonio. And look at this beautiful pitched roof, red brick house. And it looked like the house that is an emoji in terms of the Rockwellian ideal, because it was so cute. It had white around the windows. It had stairs. We were like, that indicates two floors. What is this unbelievable abundance? When we arrived in Texas, it was nighttime. And as we were driving in the pitch black, I'm like, what in the plains land flatness area did we move to? We're stopped at a stop sign. I just see shimmering eyes, and it was deer. Everything about this experience to date feels horror movie coded. And then when we got to the house, it was announced to us that our house was not ready, because the house that my father had purchased was the model home attached to the subdivision that was only partially built. It wasn't until a few days later that we actually drove by the pit that our house would be in. I don't know what's more disconcerting, the fact that our house didn't exist or that they somehow managed to build an entire house within weeks. When we were driving into our driveway for the very first time, I was impressed by the following things. The idea of a garage. It was a two-car garage, and I was like, cool. And then we went in, and I saw my room. It was like an intimidating amount of space. It came with a walk-in closet, which was unprecedented. And I was lulled into some sort of obedience, because I was like, okay, I have been officially very blessed and laced with this. Our entire family could have lived in this like one particular bedroom. The second you walk in, on the right is the garage, and opposite the door of the garage is the door to my bedroom. You had a staircase on the left and a dining room offset that. And then around the stairs was a kitchen, and the kitchen was humongo. This house was arranged to where you could have a breakfast table. And so we never went into the dining room. We always ate at the kitchen. I think, though, the coziest space for me, and there's a lot of photographic evidence of this, were just like my brother and I, for some reason, just sitting on the stairs. It was like a Brooklyn stoop, except inside in suburban San Antonio, and it was like carpeted. It was like the best place for us to drape our bodies without really committing to one wing of the house. I was either in my room, sitting on the floor, pining for my friends and being generally miserable, or we were on the stairs. That house has never felt like a home to me. I think that the most shocking development as vis-a-vis that house is the fact that my brother, at some point after he had his first child, moved not only back to Texas, but to Universal City. And so my brother moved into the house that we had arrived in. And the house is so transformed. It's like the house has fulfilled some sort of prophecy, where I'm just like, oh my God, my brother's two rooms upstairs now house a son each. So that makes sense. It all sort of worked out. And it was almost like my family living there was a dress rehearsal, like a dry run for the real family that's supposed to live in there. Now it's so much art. He's painted the walls. And I realized that house that I have known for many decades has a functioning fireplace. My brother uses it all the time. They make s'mores in there. Their whole family is just like, oh, this is so central. This is the hearth of our home. This has been there the whole time. I had so much affection of the version of ourselves that lived in that house. My dad has passed, and so now when I think about that house and I have an aerial view of it, I'm profoundly grateful to that house. I got smart in Texas. Like, there was nothing to do. I read a book a day until I could drive, and then I
read a book a day until I could leave. And so that really changed me. It's where I learned to surrender. It's where the skies felt so profoundly heavy. It's where I first saw stars for real, because there wasn't all this light pollution. I would be on the bus as the sun was rising. And for as much as I resent it, it's also incredible. I now have the capacity in the twilight of my youth, in my big age, where I'm just like, oh, it really does contain multitudes. And so that's how I feel about that place.

0: Look around the room you're in right now. You think you're sitting in your living room, but you're not. You're sitting in a museum, and nobody curated it. Every object in here is the end of a long, strange story. The light switch, the faucet, the little box humming on the wall. Centuries of invention, wars, patents, accidents, and stubborn people who wouldn't quit. All of it piled up quietly in the ordinary place where you live. Your home isn't where technology ends up. Your home is the museum where it all came to rest. This is the secret history of your home. Today, the machine that's running right now in the heat that was never, ever built for you. It's July, 94 degrees. The kind of humidity that feels like a wet towel on the back of your neck. And the best moment of your whole day is this one. That wall of cool, dry air, the hum, the relief. You'd give up almost anything before you'd give up your air conditioning. So here's a question you've never had to ask, because the answer feels obvious. What was air conditioning invented for? To cool people down? To make a hot day bearable? Obviously. No. 1902, Brooklyn, New York. A printing plant, Sackett Wilhelms, has a very specific, very boring problem. Two brutal summers in a row, the humid air is making their paper swell and shrink between passes through the press. The colors don't line up. The prints come out blurry. They're losing money on every page. They don't need their workers cooler. They need the air drier. So they bring in a 25-year-old engineer named Willis Carrier. And Carrier does something clever. He runs the air over coils filled with cold water, and the moisture in the air condenses right out onto those coils, the same way a glass of iced tea sweats on a summer afternoon. Pull the water out of the air, and the paper holds its shape. The colors snap into line. But notice what he was after. Carrier wasn't trying to cool a single human being. He was babysitting paper. The cold, that was a side effect, a leftover. The comfort you feel walking through the door tonight in 1902, an accident. And it stayed an accident for years. The first machines cooled textile mills, macaroni factories, places where the product needed it. People came second. So what finally taught Americans they wanted this in their own lives? The movies. In the years around 1919, theater owners realized they could pack a cool, dark house in the dead of August. When every other business in town was dying in the heat, they advertised the air conditioning harder than the films. People bought a ticket to a picture they didn't care about just to sit in the cold for 2 hours. That's where the summer blockbuster comes from. That's why the biggest movies still open in the heat. 100 years later, Hollywood is still selling you the air conditioning. So tonight when you walk through the door and the cool hits you and your whole body unclenches, remember you weren't the customer, not at first. A printing press in Brooklyn got comfortable a full generation before you did. The machine that runs your summer was built to save a magazine, and it rescued you by accident. The next time you look around your home, you'll start to realize that the secret history of your home includes far more than your air conditioner. Hiring a contractor is one of the most intimate decisions you make as a homeowner. You're letting a stranger into your home and you're trusting them with your money, your space, and your sanity. So we're pulling back the curtain, explaining what contractors usually expect and what homeowners usually miss. Joining us now is Zach Detmore, a general contractor for the show. Hi, Zach.
1: Hey, Jen.
0: All right, Zach. We had a caller leave us this voicemail.
2: My question is, how often and what is the typical list of things that homeowners have an over expectation with when hiring a contractor?
1: Ooh, that's a great question, Jen.
0: I know. How do we tell her everything?
1: So we've had several calls, Jen, where you reminisce over projects you've taken on that you've hired a professional and then sort of been underwhelmed by the results and then just did what you could have done in the first place and done it yourself.
3: If I would have just taken the time from day one. When we redid our kitchen, I had to tell every person that walked in our new kitchen where this one thing was wrong. I had to point it out to them. It was the only way for them to walk through the kitchen.
1: Yeah, I mean, I think the things I see people having their expectations incorrect are timeline. Mm-hmm. What it actually costs. And this is sort of tied into the other two, but the quality they can expect. The timeline is really not only how long the project will take, but how long the planning will take. Mm-hmm. We really find people in a hurry to start construction, but not in a hurry to finish construction, mm-hmm. meaning they're not taking the appropriate steps to really make the decisions they need to make ahead of time such that the construction can go as effortlessly as possible. Mm-hmm. Now, you said there was something wrong in your kitchen. What was it?
3: We picked our countertops. There was not enough real estate on the slab that we chose to do our island and our side perimeter. And so they didn't match perfectly. And I couldn't unsee it.
1: And what do you think could have happened upstream of that to avoid that issue?
3: I think that when they knew that we were not going to have enough from that slab, I would have loved a phone call to say, hey, here's the other one that we're going to use to try to be close enough, or pick something else. So let me be honest, nobody noticed that they were not a perfect match, but I did. And so if I had made that choice and said, this is good enough, I'm okay with it, then it would have never bothered me after the fact. But the fact that I was left out of that decision and it was just there on install day felt like I had been wronged in some way.
1: Right. And I think that's the important part about pre-planning. Now, your specific situation, maybe what could have been avoided with a different contractor, maybe not. Had you had maybe elevations that were detailed and you had a contractor who said, hey, Jen, here's where all the seams are. Here's how these pieces are coming out of this slab you selected. You would say, wait a minute, there's not enough in this slab, but I don't need this countertop for another couple months, right? Yeah, that's right, Jen. I'm going to go pick another slab that's a little bit bigger. Is that cool? No problem. So I think timeline's a big one. Respecting the full arc and not just thinking the sooner you start construction, the sooner you finish. Cost certainty, I think, is partially because we have so many different financial climates in the United mm-hmm. States, right? And then also inflation. Everything's getting more expensive. And then this is the big one that's hard to conceptualize, is really the quality. With the trades, there's no one quality controlling anything. There are standards, and most people have in their contract a workmanship-like way this will be installed. You know, what does that even mean, right? Yeah. Or following manufacturer specifications. That's also kind of BS, because if you look at an inexpensive click-together floor, it requires that the floor is like within a 32nd of an inch of level over like 8 feet, which it never happens even in a new house, right? I think it's important to sort of dig deeper when you get a low, middle, and high price and understand the actual value you're getting could be better in the higher tier ones, but also the reverse mm-hmm. is true. If you get someone who just does bathroom renovations, they might be cheaper than some big construction mm-hmm. outfit with a lot of overhead. You know, maybe you're going to get better value with the cheaper bid there.
3: Well, and there's so many factors that go into the quality too. It's the quality of the materials they use, and then it's the quality of the skill of the person installing it. Homeowners assume that the price is going to get them the same result no matter what, and that's not the case. It's all subjective.
1: If you're not a good read of a person, I don't really know how you make these decisions. You really have to rely on referrals, I suppose.
3: Yeah, I was going to say that's where I think reviews come in so handy, is because people get really specific on reviews nowadays. And I think mm-hmm. that's where, if you have an expectation that your home is going to be treated in a certain way and the end result is going to follow a certain timeline, you stick to the price that they give you up front, those things are usually noted in a review.
1: This takes me back to, I used to run a painting business. I did this job and it was, you know, I was just trying to build up my reviews. And I remember I worked so hard to get this job done. And at the end, I got, you know, full star for quality, full star for punctuality, full star for everything. And then for price, it was like 2 stars. And I was like, but, you know, in hindsight, I was like, well, you know, that was an okay thing to maybe get 2 stars on. But I remember back in the day that just like devastated
3: broke
1: me
3: your heart.
1: Because it was like, you know, instead of being 5 out of 5, it was like 4.2 out of 5.
3: Oh, God. No, but I think that that's true of all expectations. You're never going to meet every single expectation. And so you have to sort of have in your head, where are you willing to compromise on timeline, cost, quality? One of those things has to drop to the bottom of the list. And if quality is your top priority, it's probably not going to be the fastest job or the cheapest job. And you just have to make those decisions accordingly.
1: I love that, Jen. That's a great way to wrap it up.
3: All good information, Zach. Thank you.
1: Oh, thanks for having me, Jen.
3: I have a contractor-related issue. Call our hotline and leave a message. We could answer it on our next Contractor Confidential. And now it's time for one last thing, my favorite tool.
4: Hey, Jen, it's Charlie Silva, builder for the show. 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And a Sawzall is a long oscillating saw that you hold in your hand, and the blade operates whether it's cutting with a wood blade or a metal blade. 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
9: From NPR News in Washington, D.C., this is Weekend Edition. I'm Scott Simon. This hour, 2 recent ICE shootings and NPR reporting raises new questions about one of the officers involved. Then Ron Elving on the Weekend Politics. And Primetime Family Reading, an arts program in Nebraska, has bipartisan support and endowed funding. A mother with 2 children says,
10: you know, it's just a fun family night in which we appreciate great books.
9: But will that and other programs survive budget cuts to the arts? And then, astronaut Juana Aristide's new novel set in a family inside a crumbling Romanian autocracy. First, our newscast. Today is Saturday, July 18, 2026.
11: Live from NPR News in Washington, I'm Windsor Johnston. Iran has kept effective control over the Strait of Hormuz in the past few days. NPR's Emily Fang reports ship tracking data show the number of ships able to pass through the waterway is now at a 3-week low.
12: The U.S. has been encouraging ships to use a southern passage in the Strait of Hormuz that hugs the coast of Oman. But ship data shows vessels have not been taking that route in the last 3 days. And of the handful of ships transiting the strait this week, about half are Iranian-flagged ships. On Saturday, Iran's powerful Islamic Revolutionary Guard Corps said it had taken down 2 oil tankers with mines in the strait, a claim U.S. CENTCOM said was false. But the uncertainty about the safety of the strait has continued to stop commercial ships and their insurance companies from taking the risky route. Iran continues to share details of the tolls it says it is charging vessels to cross and said this weekend it had proposed a new rule for an environmental fee on ships. Emily Fang, NPR News.
11: Federal health officials improperly shared Medicaid data with ICE in January, and the Immigration Agency later provided the information to a contractor. NPR's Jude Joffe Block reports the disclosure was revealed in a recent federal court filing.
13: Palantir pulls together various data sources in an app that ICE officers can use to locate immigrants' home addresses. Last year, more than 20 states sued to stop federal health officials from sharing Medicaid data with ICE. A federal judge ruled Medicaid officials could share limited data about immigrants in the country unlawfully, but the judge put the agreement on hold this spring after it came out that health officials had shared two data sets that were not limited to unlawful immigrants' data. In recent weeks, federal officials acknowledged inadvertently resharing one of those data sets again with ICE last month. ICE officials said in court filings the data in question was not used for law enforcement purposes. Jude Joffe Block, NPR News.
11: Widespread flooding across Texas is forcing more rescues after days of heavy rain overwhelm roads, homes, and rivers. At least two people have died and hundreds have been pulled from high water across southern and central parts of the state. Miguel Vasquez says he was nearly swept away while trying to reach his home on Wednesday.
14: I know that's when he pulls me and I try to grip, and that's when I dip down and grab onto the dirt. And I already have pushed me, but I see that fence. I said, hell yeah. If it pushes me some more, I'll back up on the fence and I won't drown. And I just trot and I get up and go.
11: Forecasters say some areas receive more than 2 feet of rain this week, but floodwaters are beginning to recede as drier weather moves into the region. Governor Greg Abbott has issued a disaster declaration for dozens of counties, while damage assessments and cleanup efforts continue across many parts of the state. This is NPR News.
15: Live from WGCU News, I'm Samuel Brucker. A referendum billed as a way to help a financially strapped rural school district will no longer be on the November ballot. WGCU's Eileen Kelly has the details.
16: Voters in Glades County will no longer vote on a referendum that, if passed, would have increased the county's sales tax by one half of a penny. The referendum was earmarked to help the financially struggling school district beef up its capital fund. Those added sales tax funds were to help the district upgrade its aging schools. In June, the Board of County Commissioners agreed to place the referendum on the November ballot at the school district's request. But for reasons that are not immediately clear, the school district is rescinding the request. Here's Commissioner Tim Stanley calling for a vote to remove the referendum from the November ballot.
17: It'll be a roll call vote. Myself is yes. Mr. Patterson?
18: Yes.
17: Mr. Barnes?
18: Yes.
17: Mr. Taylor?
19: Yes.
17: Mr. Sapp?
20: Yes.
17: Passes 5-0.
16: For WGCU News, this is Eileen Kelly.
15: See more on this issue, including an interview with Glades County School District Superintendent Beth Barfield at WGCU.org. And the Florida Democratic Party is demanding a full investigation after an immigrant man was struck and killed after fleeing federal authorities in St. Augustine. WLRN's Valentina Nunez reports.
21: The 28-year-old Mexican man was one of four others in a vehicle stopped by ICE in the parking lot of a gas station and convenience store. He was killed by a tractor trailer after running into traffic while trying to flee. This is the third death following an ICE encounter in a week. In Texas last week, a 52-year-old man was shot and killed during a traffic stop. Then, on Monday, a 25-year-old man was also shot and killed in a vehicle in Maine. In both cases, ICE later reported those men were not the federal agents' targets. The federal government was expected to instruct ICE not to make arrests during traffic stops, but the White House confirmed this week they would continue. I'm Valentina Nunez in Miami.
15: Heavy thunderstorms this morning with variable cloud cover in the afternoon, highs in the high 80s, and tonight mostly cloudy with a stray shower possible and overnight lows in the high 70s. 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
9: This is Weekend Edition from NPR News. I'm Scott Simon. Thank you for being with us today. And we begin this hour with the fatal shootings of two men at the hands of federal immigration agents. Lorenzo Salgado Araujo and Juan Duran Guerrero were killed in Texas and Maine, respectively, in incidents that started as traffic stops. And Pierre Sergio Martinez Beltran joins us now from Texas. Sergio, thanks so much for being with us.
18: Glad to be with you, Scott.
9: There's still many questions about what led the immigration officers to take out their guns and kill these two men who were in their vehicles driving to work. But you bring us a new concern today.
18: Yes, the latest is that NPR has learned that the ICE officer who allegedly shot Juan Duran Guerrero in Maine had a long history of violent behavior and struggles with serious mental health problems. That officer's name is David Brulet. NPR has reported he's an Army veteran and former police officer. My colleague Vanessa Romo talked to Brulet's ex-wife, Ashley Brulet. She said for years she tried to warn the Army and others that her former husband is troubled and abusive.
19: He hit me, choked me, and there was an incident where we had been fighting and I walked away and I got in the shower and he comes in with a gun and points it at me and tells me that he's going to blow my brains all over the bathtub.
18: There are no police reports from this incident, so NPR has not been able to independently corroborate Ashley Brulet's accusations. We've reached out to David Brulet, but he has not responded. DHS got, without naming the officer, said the agent involved had nearly a decade of law enforcement experience and had the required use of force training. There are also a lot of questions surrounding the killing of Lorenzo Salgado Araujo in Houston, Texas. The father of three was also killed by federal immigration agents. Like the main shooting, Salgado Araujo was not the intended target of the ICE operation, and no publicly available video evidence so far shows that either driver was clearly using their car as a weapon or threat, as alleged by ICE.
9: And Sergio, another immigration officer is wearing a body camera. They had been, there would be footage that people could watch that would shed light on the case, wouldn't there?
18: Right. 5 months ago, the Department of Homeland Security vowed to quickly send body cameras to every agent across the country. And yet, that hasn't happened. Now, the agency says that all of the ICE field offices will have body cameras in the next 60 days, so by September. Now, it's important to note that ICE has been allocated an enormous amount of money, including $31 billion earmarked just for technology, including body cameras. So critics say that if body cameras had been a true priority for the administration, they would have figured out how to get them deployed to all agents sooner.
9: And as you've reported, Sergio, 2026 is already a record year for deaths of immigrants in ICE detention. But it's also been deadly in terms of ICE shootings and violence on the streets, hasn't it?
18: Yeah, so at least 7 people have been killed by federal immigration agents during enforcement operations since President Trump returned to office. And there are many other instances where ICE agents have used force against immigrants and other civilians. In fact, the ACLU released a report this week that looks at more than 1,200 enforcement operations involving ICE officers. They found more than 400 instances of agents pushing, tackling, or pinning people to the ground and using weapons like rubber bullets and tasers. The ACLU also found dozens of times where officers used potentially deadly tactics, including chokeholds.
9: This week, there's a lot of back and forth on whether federal immigration agents were going to continue conducting traffic stops. What's the latest on this?
18: Yeah, earlier this week, DHS said it was going to pause the traffic stops, but then President Trump ordered the agency to continue them. He called traffic stops an effective tool to arrest undocumented immigrants. So the bottom line is, God, they are still happening. There's potential that more of these encounters could quickly go south and turn volatile or deadly.
9: And Pierre Sergio Martinez Beltran, thanks so much.
18: You're welcome.
9: And NPR's Ron Elving joins us now with political news of the week and a look ahead. Ron, thanks for being with us, as always.
20: Good to be with you, Scott.
9: President Trump suggested he would reveal new information, his remarks Thursday night on election security. So far, NPR hasn't found anything actually new. What do you think the purpose of the president's speech was?
20: He may have had several things in mind, starting with the need to deflect attention from other news, such as the renewed war with Iran following the failure of negotiations to open the Strait of Hormuz, or the ICE shootings we just heard about, and let's not forget the festering story of the Epstein files. It's complicating the effort to confirm Trump's former private attorney Todd Blanche as the nation's attorney general, among other things. And it's an irritant to many Trump voters who took seriously his pledge to reveal all the Epstein files immediately when he came back to office. And there are also many in Trump's camp who don't like the stream of stories about self-dealing and the enrichment of Trump and his family and friends. But you asked about purpose, and the speech was really ultimately a pitch for passage of what Trump calls the SAVE Act. It's a bill to raise requirements for people registering to vote or coming to the polls. That bill would also cut way back on voting by mail.
9: A little more than 3 months out, what's the landscape of for November midterm elections look like to you?
20: We may have seen a preview of that landscape on the president's face as he spoke on Thursday night. He looked way more than worried, and he surely knows how to read a poll. Now, Trump's own approval has fallen below 40% in major national polls. That's usually been a flashing red light in past midterm elections. So it's no surprise that polls and other soundings are also showing the Republican Party losing control of the House, possibly also the Senate this fall. And right now, on the issues that matter to voters, Trump and his party are moving away from the interests of most voters.
9: And Ron, what's the likelihood that Iran will still be a major issue come November?
20: It depends on what we mean by major. It is not going away, and it is not turning into a positive for the president. The war itself has been less than popular. Heating it up again, expanding it, is likely to be less popular still. But some of the economic damage from the war, higher gas prices, food prices, that's likely to persist through the fall. And in that sense, Iran will persist as an issue, even if the fighting ends.
9: We saw some testimony this week from nominees to two important posts. What were your reactions to the appearances of Todd Blanche and Jay Clayton?
20: Blanche has by far the bigger problem because he has had to ride point on the Epstein files. And the outrage over that debacle has been truly bipartisan, so it could cost him his confirmation. But both men were also compelled to support or at least to entertain Trump's election denials. Now, that might be understandable given their desire to have these jobs, but it also ties them to their boss in a way that suggests they'll have no independence from him, no freedom to tell the president what he may well need to hear.
9: And finally, Ron, are you expecting any new major legislative initiatives by Congress this summer or fall?
20: Right now, it seems unlikely. There will be serious pressure to pass the SAVE Act we mentioned, but votes aren't there yet in the Senate, and a speech such as we had this past week is not likely to make the difference. There just wasn't enough new or enough substantive to move the ball or change the score, and there were admissions afterwards, even from some of Trump's people, that they simply didn't have evidence of votes being flipped after previous elections, including 2020. Now, we can hope that it's also possible this Congress could still produce some serious work addressing affordability, but that would mean getting Trump to focus on what voters want and not on what he thinks they ought to want.
9: NPR senior contributor Ron Elving, always good to speak with you, my friend. Thanks very much for being with us.
20: Thank you, Scott.
9: The word courageous has been fixed to Chesley Sully Sullenberger's name ever since January 15, 2009. That's when the U.S. Airways captain steered flight 1549 to a safe water landing on the frigid Hudson River, with both engines shut down from a bird strike shortly after takeoff from New York's LaGuardia Airport. All 155 people on board survived to tell the story for the rest of their lives. It was called the Miracle on the Hudson, but of course it was the skilled and poised work of Captain Sully, as he became known, his co-pilot Jeffrey Skiles, and the flight attendants Sheila Dale, Donna Dent, and Doreen Welsh, who guided passengers under the wings of the aircraft for rescue by dauntless emergency crews. Courage is contagious, Captain Sullenberger often said in the welter of interviews that followed through the years. It must have taken courage this week, too, for Sully Sullenberger, who has been so revered for his coolness and command, to reveal that he has been diagnosed with Alzheimer's disease. He is 75 years old. "It is early stage," he said in a statement. "For now, this means a name may not come easily to me. I forget a story I have recently told, or I don't sleep as well, but I am in the beginning of this long journey." and he called Alzheimer's the unwanted visitor at the door. The Alzheimer's Association says in the U.S. more than 7 million people who are 65 or older live with Alzheimer's. And younger Americans, researchers estimate around 200,000 people have the disease. So this new phase of my life has challenged what it means to be of service, said Sullenberger. And the answer is to speak up. It is my hope that by sharing this, other families living in the shadows with this disease will feel they too can step forward. The miracle on the Hudson occurred in sight of Manhattan's skyline and was witnessed by millions. The courage Sully Sullenberger wants to summon now is personal and intimate and unfolds in millions of families every day. Though it may impact my memory of the past, he wrote this week, this diagnosis will not prevent me from looking forward to and appreciating our future. Chesley Sullenberger is still the captain speaking.

0: And it was very touching when we went and blessed him. When he asked me, "Are you going to bless me?" That really hit me. Because I never thought, I mean, I'm not used to bless him. I'm usually receive his blessing.
1: His younger sister, Elena Biosca Doyle, says the moment was a mirror as much as a milestone.
2: It makes you look at your own life, and he sets that bar really high. And so it's a way of looking, well, if he's giving these things up, and he's giving up his physical things, and he's giving up his life to the Lord, how am I living my life? What am I going to do for the Lord?
1: Bishop Biosca now leads 61 parishes, 10 missions, and 15 schools across the Diocese of Venice. For WGCU News, I'm Elizabeth Andarji.
3: And Artist Naples has announced the programming it will present during its 2026-27 season, as WGCU arts reporter Tom Hall reports.
4: The theme for Artist Naples' 2026-2027 season is To Light, the Art of Hope. It's unified by wide-ranging multidisciplinary programs that explore resilience, renewal, and the many ways artists respond to darkness with imagination and possibility. Highlights include artistic and music director Alexander Shelley leading the Naples Philharmonic through all 9 of Beethoven's symphonies in conjunction with the season-long commemoration of the composer 200 years after his death, plus major exhibitions in the Baker Museum, and performances by Yo-Yo Ma, Audra McDonald, Itzhak Perlman, Sutton Foster, and Kelly O'Hara. Visit WGCU.org for more information. For WGCU News, I'm Tom Hall.
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8: I'm Winsor Johnston with these headlines. President Trump is threatening tariffs against Canada over wildfire smoke that's drifting into the U.S. In a post on social media, Trump called the air filthy, polluted, and unhealthy, and said he plans to raise the issue with the Canadian Prime Minister. Funeral services have been scheduled for U.S. Senator Lindsey Graham, who died last weekend after a brief illness. 3 services will be held this month. One will take place at Washington's National Cathedral. The other 2 will be held in South Carolina. AAA says the national average for regular gasoline has jumped 11 cents in the past week to about $3.99 a gallon. Diesel prices are also climbing, up 21 cents over the same period. I'm Winsor Johnston, NPR News in Washington.
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10: This is Weekend Edition from NPR News. I'm Scott Simon. Leah is an 8-year-old girl who sees and craves bright, vibrant colors. Even in the grim landscape of Romania in 1989 during the rule of the communist autocrat Nicolae Ceausescu, there's a drawing contest at her school, the promise of a new red bicycle. And so Leah takes up her chalk.
11: She's going to draw a city, a dream city, bright.

0: operations. But the CFO has a very important role. So just being able to find a CFO that is highly capable has been a lifesaver for us. And we're already seeing, you know, we're seeing the change almost immediately.
1: Barfield said she deeply regrets it came down to this.
0: The records that were being submitted were not as accurate as they should have been. There was no sort of, you know, theft or anything like that. There was nothing illegal. But when you do your reports to the state, you have to make sure they're accurate because, you know, you're dealing with taxpayer money and you have to be transparent with that. And what we were finding that what we were submitting, they, you know, reports were not done as accurately as they should have been. And so trying to come up with the actual figure was, you know, it put us in a bind.
1: State oversight of the district's finances have been in place for months now in Glades. For WGCU News, this is Eileen Kelly.
2: If you haven't gone outside yet, heavy thunderstorms this morning, so break out that umbrella. Variable cloud cover in the afternoon. Afternoon highs in the high 80s. 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
6: I'm Winsor Johnston with these headlines. Wildfire smoke from Canada is once again driving air quality to unhealthy levels across a wide stretch of the United States. Alerts are in effect today from the Great Lakes through parts of the Northeast and Mid-Atlantic. The CDC and FDA say a multi-state outbreak of cyclospora has been linked to shredded iceberg lettuce served at Taco Bell restaurants in five states. The contaminated produce was traced to Taylor Farm, which sourced the lettuce from Mexico. Spain and Argentina will face off in Sunday's World Cup Championship game. President Trump is expected to attend the match and present the trophy to the winning team. I'm Winsor Johnston, NPR News in Washington.

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1: This is Weekend Edition from NPR News. I'm Scott Simon. The Trump administration has stopped tax credits for renewable energy, fought to end wind farms, and President Trump called solar panels ugly. So it may be notable that a small Native American tribe has managed to keep one big solar project on track. Member station KSUT's Adam Burke reports from the Four Corners region of southwestern Colorado.
2: At a recent groundbreaking ceremony, Alston Turtle, who's a Ute Mountain Ute tribal council member, greets more than 100 people sheltered within the white vinyl walls of a party tent.
3: I want to thank everybody that has had their hands tied to this project.
2: Over the next year and a half, 270 megawatts worth of solar panels and 180 megawatts of battery storage will be built on tribal land here. Meanwhile, across the U.S., similar projects are stalled out because of federal policies.
3: We're going through some challenging times right now, especially with the solar projects.

0: Welcome to Three Song Stories, the weekly exploration of the practically magical way music becomes bound to our lives and memories. Thanks for listening. I'm Mike Kinnairy. Our guest this week is Eric Lee. Eric's a middle school psychologist by day and a comic book artist by night, or probably by day sometimes too on the weekends or over the summer, who first fell in love with the genre while watching Tim Burton's 1989 version of Batman on a fuzzy VHS tape over and over and over again. He was always devoting some of his time and attention to the world of comic books and the art they're filled with. His first publication was a webcomic called The Breakup Artist, which was driven in part by his wife's encouragement and support. He did all the artwork and writing himself, releasing an episode of it weekly from 2017 to 2021, proving to himself and the world that he had it in him. He's also written for books and fan sites and has illustrated children's books, zines, and other webcomics. He's written continuously for Dark Knight News for more than 8 years now. It's a dedicated fan-run website and media outlet focused entirely on the DC Comics superhero Batman. Most recently, he contributed to Comics Lit Volume 1. It's a collection that does a deep analysis of comic books and their connection to deeper stories in literature and religion throughout world history. He holds 4 collegiate degrees, he says ironically, none of which are actually related to art or writing. Eric comes our way via episode 427 guest Tony A.R. Farina. He did the art for Tony's graphic novel Anachronistic Comics, and he co-wrote one of the pieces in it. Hey there, Eric. Good morning to you out there on the other coast.
1: Hi, Mike.
0: So, your website, M-E-E-L-E-E. 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Your last name is Lee. How do you pronounce the name of your website?
1: I do pronounce it as melee or melee, either way. Even though it's not correctly spelled melee, there's a whole backstory to why I chose the wording of that name.
0: Is there a short version of the backstory you can give us? Because I'm curious.
1: Yeah. So like you said, it's spelled M-E-E. L-E-E, and then art. And then it's all came from when I was in college and I'm choosing my school email address. And then the thing back in college is that my friends and I, we would hang out and we would call each other by our last names, not by our first names. So my last name, Lee. But the problem is I hung out with a group of a lot of Lees. So a lot of times people would be like, hey, Lee. And then me and a bunch of guys would be like, me, Lee? And so then that kind of became like the running joke that later then became my website's name.
0: I love it. Don't you love how some running jokes can just last your entire life somehow all of a sudden?
1: Yep. It's gone from high school and now into my adulthood.
0: I love it. So, Eric, where did you grow up and how would you characterize the musical background of your childhood?
1: I grew up in Fremont, California, which if people may or may not know, that's pretty much in the heart of the Bay Area, which later became like pretty much a part of Silicon Valley where all the tech companies were. But back then, I grew up before the tech boom happened. I feel like for me, as far as the musical background goes and what I grew up with, I think I grew up with a lot of very like typical what's hot, what's hip going on then. So this was this. So back in the 90s, 2000s, I would be like, you know, the boy bands, the rise of R&B, the artists like Christina Aguilera, Britney Spears, that kind of thing. So that was definitely what I was exposed to. It's also a little bit, and that's also partially just because of my own personal upbringing. I grew up in a private Christian school. So it's kind of like, oh, well, there's some ways it felt like there is like a limited amount of like exposure I had with like different musical artists just because that's how like the culture of being at a private school is sometimes.
0: What about your folks? Was there music being played around the house, you know, from older people in your family?
1: My folks were from the boomer generation. So the music that's played around the house tends to be like the old school Vietnam War era kind of music where it's all about rebelling against the war, rebelling against like the draft and everything. So I feel like I have way more like knowledge about like, say Peter, Paul, Mary, and the Carpenters, because that's constantly what was playing. They're playing from my family and their and like that's their background, that rebellious Vietnam War era music, which I never knew like the context of what it was as a kid. But then growing up, it's like, oh, oh yeah, that's what those lyrics mean. How interesting, now that I have more of a historical context to it.
0: That is a fascinating coincidence, because 1 week ago today, I did an episode of this show with an 88-year-old Vietnam War veteran who was a battalion surgeon on the front lines of Vietnam, and he told stories of having his guitar and playing those songs there.
1: Wow. Wow. That's amazing. Yeah, I was always kind of curious about that, too, where, like, because I didn't grow up during that time, and I only know about it from, you know, documentaries and research and stuff. I kind of just wonders, like, oh, is that, how much were those, was that era of music also like coming through to the actual like soldiers that were stationed over there? Now, that's really cool. That's incredible.
0: Yeah. I can't wait to tell them what you said too about your folks. It's fun. Was there a band or musician that you first started getting into yourself when you were, you know, either, you know, not so young, but maybe once you got to high school, like, was there one that was your band?
1: I'd say my high school, for me, that was kind of the era of, I guess, more rise of the alternative rock and emo rock music, as is also known as. So I think the two bands that got me for high school was Linkin Park and Evanescence. Like, Linkin Park in particular was pretty, I felt like, really spoke to a lot of people in my generation, where it's like just very angry, very, very, I don't know if I would necessarily call it hard metal music, but it just goes from singing to melodic singing to then like just literally screaming into the microphone. And that just spoke to, at the time, it spoke to me definitely, as in the sense of like their music tends to be a lot about, oh, isolation or feeling like they've been used and feeling like that, you know, someone's out there and they are abusing their trust and just that anger that kind of comes through. And it's really easy to kind of connect. I feel like it's really easy to connect that when you're a high school teenager and you're just like experiencing all sorts of emotions, all sorts of drama, all sorts of craziness going on.
0: Yeah, absolutely. You remember the first music that you owned? I'm guessing it would have been a CD. Do you have a first CD in your brain?
1: Yeah, it the same thing. It's Linkin Park. Actually, no, I take that back. My first CD ever that I owned, no joke, was Weird Al Yankovic, Running with Scissors, because Weird Al is like, I feel like it's a super underrated artist, where he's been around for, how long has he been performing for? For like 30 years now. And I just love how he just is able to change his musical style really, really well to fit the parody of the song that he's making. So, and interesting about Weird Al, which I didn't know about until I bought his CD, was that he does his parody songs. So like he made like a parody song of Don McLean's American Pie, but it was about Star Wars. And then Weird Al also did original songs too, but they're also like, you know, really funny and humorous. So like my favorite song from that CD was probably the Zodiac song, which is just Weird Al singing through all the different Zodiac constellations and then making like ridiculous like rhythms and riffs about like your Zodiac sign and what can it and what does it mean, and oh, does it even matter, how can the constellation of stars really apply to you and only you as a person? So I thought it was really funny and clever.
0: I will have to find that song because I am not familiar with it. I certainly know Weird Al. Did he do, you mentioned Star Wars, did he do any songs that overlapped in any way with the universe of comic books?
1: I don't think he specifically did anything about comic books, but I think the biggest crossover between Weird Al and like that nerdy pop culture thing is when he did a parody called White and Nerdy, which is him like riffing off of like anything related to like that typical nerd culture of like comics, about Star Wars, Star Trek, that kind of thing. But as far as I know, I don't think he's done any actual crossovers between that and like overt like comic book stuff. I might be wrong about that.
0: Well, I was kind of going out on a limb. I was mostly trying to tee up comic books. When did you get your first comic book, and when were you like considering yourself a collector early on?
1: It's probably when I was like 8 years old. The era of, for my generation, like people got into comics from like the animated cartoons. So at the time, the big anime cartoons that were that were a gateway for a lot of people were the Batman, the anime series, X-Men cartoon series, which now is having a revival right now, and in the Spider-Man series, animated series. So all those three kind of like really got a lot of people, my generation, into comics. And then the weird thing is, like, something that I didn't really, you know, at the time I didn't know as a kid, but like there's just kind of like comic books, superhero stuff, because they've been around for such a long time. They, like, writers tend to, they don't want to do just the same old, even though we know, oh, Spider-Man's a guy who got bitten by a spider and he kind of like swings on buildings and he's, and he works at the Daily Bugle and gets chewed out by his angry boss, J. Jonah Jameson. Like, that's like the typical status quo, but like comic book writers, because on account of it being like essentially one continuous 65-year long story, they tend to like really swing for the fences as far as making up new plots and everything. So like some really crazy stories always happen in superhero comics. That's very normal for like Western superhero comics, which continuously have stories that never end. So like when my first comic book that I got was a Spider-Man comic book, and that comic book was in the middle of this huge story arc, which is like the wildest thing. It's hard for me to even concisely explain it. It's essentially, it's called the Clone Saga, where Spider-Man like apparently had a clone he thought was dead, came back, and now they're in a situation of, uh-oh, who's a clone of Spider-Man and who's the real Spider-Man? And so like, that was my first comic book. I'm reading it as a, like an 8-year old. I'm like, what is happening here? This is so weird. And this is so not what what I was experiencing from the Spider-Man in the cartoon series, where it's just much more simple, much more clean. And this one is just like, man, there's all sorts of crazy like backstory and plot that I had no idea for years until I was able to finally catch up with it. And it was just like so mind blowing to see that, to read that kind of stuff as an 8-year old and trying to really take all that in. It's like, wait, what? There's clones? Wait, what? There's like identity crisis where we don't even know who the real Spider-Man is. That's a pretty big thing.
2: I have to ask, is that where the meme where the three Spider-Mans are pointing at each other comes from?
1: It's actually not.
2: It sort of is, but it's not.
1: it is and is not. It's really funny because that's because the meme of those Spider-Mans is like from the old 1960s era Spider-Man cartoon, where it's like really limited animation. It's funny because you watch it and it's so archaic. It's so low budget compared to cartoons that we see nowadays, where like the animation style is very limited. They reuse the exact same like shots of Spider-Man all the time. Like when he's swinging through the city, it's always the same exact like shot they just put on repeat. Characters don't really move other than maybe like just like moving their arm and their mouths. And the whole three Spider-Man meme thing is just one of those really silly episodes where he's just doing the pointing. But that cartoon spawned so many different memes, and I love it. I love them all.
2: Well, let's leave it there. We've teed it up perfectly for the rest, but let's do your first song. This is the What's Become of the Brokenhearted. How would you like to proceed, Eric?
1: Yeah, I'd say we could do a little listen to it, and then I could kind of talk about it afterwards.
2: All right. I love it. Our guest this week is Eric Lee. He's a writer and artist who comes our way via recent guest Tony Farina. Eric did the art for Tony's graphic novel Anachronistic Comics, and he co-wrote some stuff in it. His first song is What's Become of the Brokenhearted. It was a hit single recorded by Jimmy Ruffin and released on Motown Records' Soul label in the summer of 1966. It had Baby, I've Got It on the B-side. This is Free Song Story.

0: So where's that song taking you?
1: This song, I feel like there's a lot of feelings that come off of it. Definitely when I was in high school and college, that was my feelings about love, romance, where you're just kind of like, well, what's going on? I just feel like I'm aimlessly, almost as if I'm walking through a desert with no end. And it's just like, well, what's going to happen? Will I ever find somebody? Will there ever be an ending for all this? So it really does kind of speak to me in that era of my life of just like, you know, searching for love, searching for romance, searching for someone to share my life with. But the other reason why I chose the song, outside of just like how amazingly addictive it feels from like, just like the opening, the drum beat to to like the outro, like the reason why I chose the song was that I also made a web comic series called The Breakup Artist, which is, it's about a girl who other girls hire her to break up for them. It's a rom-com comic. It speaks about like a lot of what I was just saying about me being single, me being feeling like I'm alone, or me feeling like that there's not much people around, and what does that mean? But like that comic series, when I wrote it, I divided up chapters, and at some point I decided to make the creative decision to name each chapter based on breakup song. So What Become of the Broken Heart just coincidentally happened to be what I titled my first chapter of my Webtoons comic, The Breakup Artist.
2: You know, on your website, you have, and I was going to bring this up later, but we're going to talk about it now. You kind of go through some of your process with all of that. And I just found it fascinating to read through that, you know, as somebody who doesn't do what you do. You know, I just wanted to point that out because it's neat.
1: Yeah. Thank you. I feel like that the process, it's the problem with art, I guess, for anything is if you're not aware of it, you don't know what it is, then it's easy to be like, oh, this is magic. When the truth is, no, it's not magic. It's a result of a lot of hard work, a lot of things happening. But the process of comic book making can be a lot of things. A lot of times it could be collaborative, where maybe it's like there's a writer who writes a script, and then there's an artist who like draws it, and then they could like have a conversation about like, oh, I think this scene's working, I think this scene's not working, or can we change the dialogue? Very similar to like the process between a movie director and an actor when they're filming. But at the same time, there's also sometimes like for The Breakup Artist, for example, for my webcomic, this is solely written, solely drawn by me. So like the only person who's giving notes on it was my wife, who I would ask to read it through when I finished the chapter, and she would read it through to see like, does this make sense, or does the dialogue make it like sound good, or does it sound like too on the nose or too cheesy? So it's really cool to have like this process where I'm just like, okay, here's me laying it all out, and then even then throughout the making the comic, I'm always constantly changing. I'm always making either art edits to it, and or making like small dialogue tweaks to it, or realizing, oh, I don't need this dialogue because the art speaks for what's happening here. So I'm always constantly making small tweaks, small edits to it, right up until I publish it, which I was consistently doing. It was a comic that came out every week over the course of more or less 3.5-4 years. So that was something that I also was proud of, where I was able to like really make a comic and deliver on time, for the most part, in a very like, and have like really strict deadlines for me to publish these. So yeah,
2: I understand what the deadlines are about and the sense of accomplishment you can get when you have it all in the can behind you. So let's go back. When you were in high school, what kind of, you know, where'd you fit in? Were you drawing actively by then? I didn't get to ask you if you were drawing before the first song, but like, when did, you know, drawing and art get into your blood?
1: Yeah, definitely. Definitely from the beginning, since I was a kid, I was drawing. But high school for me, so was interesting, where I kind of socially flitted around to a lot of different groups. So I wasn't like just part of, like the art nerds, even though I was pretty like well established in that group. But I was also, you know, part of like the anime club, or I was also part of like the cooler Asian kids who hang out together. But like, I didn't really necessarily like have one set group that I always hang out with. I always kind of like moved around, and everyone, like a little bit of everyone knew me in each of the social groups, and they all, and I was generally well-liked. I didn't really think I was considered popular, but my wife, like when I'm telling it to my wife, like objectively, she's like, no, that sounds like something that a popular person would say.
2: Yeah. You know? Yeah. That's funny.
1: It's like, oh, you don't think you're popular? No, that's exactly what makes you popular, where you're all cool and casual about it. I'm like, oh, okay.
2: When was the first time that you published something, you know, online, or that came out in a print thing, or, you know, what was your first delving into making your art public?
1: The Breakup Artist, once again, was also my.
2: Oh, it was your coming out party. Okay.
1: It was. It was something where, like, I had an idea. I even probably drew like sketches about it, and like, but I'm somebody who's very critical of my art. Very, you know, you're always your harshest critic. And it's like, oh, I don't really want to share this, or I don't think it's that good. And then, but because my wife, or at the time she was just my girlfriend, but like, she kept on pushing us like, no, this is really good stuff. No, you should really put yourself out there. No, you should really get this published. Hey, look, there's this Webtoons platform that at the time was still kind of like burgeoning. Now it's a huge multimedia, multi-international, conglomerate thing. But like, back then it's like, oh no, you're like, anyone could get on starting out, and you may or may not make it big. And so my wife was like pushing me to do it. And I'm like, okay, fine. So at the behest of her, I put out The Breakup Artist. And like I said, it was a really artistically fulfilling project, and it really proved a lot, because sometimes it's not about like whether it's necessarily good, because I go back and reread it sometimes, and there's stuff I'd be like, oh, I would change the scripting here, or the plotting here, or I would change the art here. The art's not as good as I would like it now. So there's stuff that you may not think is good, but like the fact that you have something out there as a proof of concept that you're just able to do something, able to accomplish something and hit deadlines on a consistent basis, that really did help me kind of launch my career and like open up doors to meeting people, having people, and just getting new projects, including Tony from last time, where a mutual friend of ours online, he connected us and said, hey, like Eric is worked on this web comic, and Tony, you might be interested in wanting to like interview him for a podcast. And then so Tony interviewed him for his podcast, and like we really just stayed connected. And Tony, like from then on, kept on saying like, hey, like anytime he had new ideas, anytime he had new thoughts about like, hey, what do you think of this? He would try to like throw it my way and try to say, hey, like, what do you think about doing this? What do you think about like getting this done? So that leads to like first published work was Comics Lit, which is, I believe Tony talked about last time,
2: which is
1: a collection of essays about trying to connect comic book characters to characters from like mythology or religion or literary works. And Tony just like asked me, it's like, hey man, I'm working on this thing called Comics Lit. It's an essay collection. You're a writer. I know that you are really passionate about subjects. Do you have any ideas that you would about like characters that comic book characters that could connect to like to anything from, you know, from the past works? And then I kind of thought about it, and I kind of came back to him and said, and I pitched the idea of like, oh well, so I'm also very religious. I grew up in the church. So I love the church. So I always am thinking about comic books and superheroes through that kind of like religious lens, and like, oh, how is that kind of related to like how it is in characters from the Bible? So I thought, and I pitched to Tony, what do you think about like, I can make a connection between Superman and Moses from the Bible. And he's like, sounds amazing. Love it. Go ahead, write it. And I like told him like, okay, I got my opening, pitch for it. Or I'd say like, okay, what's the origin story of Superman, like from the comics? And it's like, oh, well, he's a baby. He gets rocketed off of a doomed planet that blows up. He lands on Earth. He gets adopted, and then he grows up to become a savior. Cool. What is the story of Moses from the Bible? As a baby, his parents were fleeing genocide. So to save him, they put him in a wicker basket. They send him down a river. Moses gets adopted. And then he later grows up to become savior for his people. And so I said, okay, that's my opening. And then Tony loved all that. And then that became how I became part of Comics Lit. And that got published with Tony and a bunch of other amazing writers. And I've been really, really happy with how that kind of turned out.
2: That's so cool. He mentioned in passing the Moses thing. Now we got a little bit better understanding. Yeah. Your bio says that you have 4 degrees, none of which have to do with writing or drawing. We don't have to spend too much time on it, but what all? I mean, I think, do I have it correct that you're a middle school psychologist by trade?
1: Yeah, comics writing and art is my side hustle, my side gig, my actual day job is I'm a middle school psychologist. So like my degrees tend to be with that. So like I have a associate's degree with like just general liberal arts. Then I have like 3 or 4 degrees, either bachelor's or master's degrees in either psychology or counseling or child development. So they're all related to my day job.
2: Understood.
1: Which I also do love. Yeah.
2: Well, bless you for working with middle schoolers.
1: Yeah. Yeah, it's really fun. The interesting thing about it is school psychology, it sounds like people often get that mistaken for a school counselor. Which is there's a lot of overlap, but it's slightly different. I do a lot of like, you know, talking with kids. I also and try to like support them in different ways to make sure they're not, you know, going down the wrong path, or I get them connected with like services if they say like their family is lower social economic class and they need like help with like food or housing. I could get that connected. I also, part of my job is also like actually giving IQ tests to kids.
2: Interesting. So,
1: Yeah. I give IQ tests to kids and then I would see like, oh, do you also have like a learning disability, like, you know, dyslexia or do you have ADHD? And maybe like, and then after that, I would recommend saying, I think you have, this is what I think you have. So I think it might be best if we tried like to put you in this class where you could get more support for like reading if you have dyslexia, for example. So that's another part of the job that's like, that's pretty big, but like people like from the outside of the field don't really know that. So they're like really interested when they're like, oh, you do IQ tests. That's really interesting.
2: Last question before we do your second song. Does art or music ever enter the world of you being a school psychologist?
1: I think that it's definitely a good part. One thing that really helps me with just relating to the kids, because relating, like building that relationship, building that rapport with kids, it's like, that's probably number one. Like if you can't build a relationship, a good relationship with them, then they're just not going to listen to you. So art is a super easy way to like really get kids engaged in like talking with them, or if they don't, or it's just kids who just don't want to talk like in counseling sessions because they're not comfortable with it, or they've never done this before. So it's a very strange experience for them. Sometimes I just say, oh, you know what? Let's just do a low pressure thing. I don't necessarily want to talk to you about your quote unquote feelings or whatever. Let's just draw. Let's just hang out and just draw and just listen to some music, just kind of like chill and get the vibes. And then just doing the these drawing activities and music activities, it really opens people up, and it really like lets people's guards down and be like, oh, okay, it's a little more easy, it's a little more chill. It's not like this whatever people have for like their impression of what a psychologist is and what therapy is like. It's not this cold, like clinical room where some like really mean old person's just like talking to you and asking you questions about your childhood. It's like, it can be very easygoing, it can be very relaxed. It's all about just trying to make you feel comfortable and wanting to open up. So I've really been able to use art in that way to really help kids open up.
2: Well, I'm glad I asked, because that's what I was kind of guessing, but I wasn't sure.
1: Yeah, no. And it's also on top of that, like when I usually keep my like professional life and my artistic creative like lives a little separately, but sometimes I still talk to the kids, or I talk to teachers and say, oh yeah, I published a book. I wrote about superheroes, or I drew comics. And then like once kids find out all that about you, they're kind of like, oh, and then there's like this level of like, of more respect coming from them, as if it's like, oh, you really are like not just saying stuff. You're actually like in it as well, as far as like drawing and doing art stuff. Like they get really, they really see you with a different light. So that's also been really a really cool experience when that happens.
2: Yeah, it's not like you just took a seminar and they said, get some comic books out. You know, it's like, yeah, you, that's who you are. I could see how that would really be valuable in some cases.
1: Yeah. Yeah.
2: Okay, Eric, let's do this second song, the David Bowie song. How would you like to go with this one?
1: Sure. I'll let you play it and then we can kind of go from there.
2: All right. This is Eric Lee's second song on this week's Three Song Stories. He's a writer, an artist, an illustrator, an author, and middle school psychologist. His second song is Starman by David Bowie off his 1972 album Ziggy Stardust, the full name of which is The Rise and Fall of Ziggy Stardust and the Spiders from Mars.

0: This is probably a recurring theme for a lot of the music I chose or I really resonate with, but I always am drawn towards music that tends to be a more optimistic, hopeful outlook on things. So I always felt that Starman, at least my interpretation of it, it has been about like a more optimistic version of like, oh, you know, what if we made first contact with aliens in space? And it's like, okay, but it's not like alien. It's not the story of aliens trying to invade us or trying to like dominate the Earth or something. It's very innocent. Very like, oh, here's a Starman. He's winging the sky. He wants to meet humans. He wants to blow our minds. And it's all about just like wanting to just have a cool, like good, positive relationship with the Earthlings. Just make a positive connection that way. Which I personally always, that's where, how I interpreted the music. And that's how I really resonate with the song. My story that I have is going back to talking about like 6 degrees of separation for people, the way Tony and I met was through a mutual friend. Now, his name is Steve Ray. And I still write for a Batman fan site where we just talk about Batman. We talk about comics and stuff. And Steve was my editor in chief and he was super cool, extremely gregarious. And he just has like such an infectious like personality where he's just like anything you do or say, he's like immediately excited for, or you could tell that there's just like this very childlike excitement and wonder to him. And it's just really easy to get caught up in that excitement with him. And then like, that was me and Steve's relationship for a few years. Where we would mutually talk about Batman stuff. But then when I started, when I was talking about him, about like, you know, David Bowie and then Starman in particular, like I could just feel him light up and be like, oh my gosh, yes. Because he's such a huge Bowie fan as well. And then like, and that's just another connection point where I'm like, oh my gosh, it's like, that's really cool where like I'm sharing what I shared with you right now. I told Steve that too about like, this is what I feel like about Starman, just how I feel. It's just this really resonant piece of musical art where it's just talking about like the positive, optimistic version of like first contact with humans. And Steve was just like, yes, yes, yes, I love it. Tell me more all about your feelings and thoughts about it. And we really, really connected and bonded through that even more so. So that really strengthened our personal friendship with each other. And now Steve, he passed away actually almost 2 years ago to his day from cancer. And so now hearing this song just also brings back my friendship, my memories of my friendship with him and just all the fun times and conversations we've had. And just like, and I really feel like that Starman is just another version of like, this is Steve now that he's passed on from us. And now he's looking down on us from heaven or whatever afterlife. It's like, this is Steve here, man. He's just, it's exactly how I imagine he is that now that he's no longer with us in the mortal realm, where he's just like waiting for us in the sky and he's waiting to meet us and wants us to, and he just is waiting to blow our minds. So yeah, that's what I feel like. And I think about when I think about Starman.
1: Well, cheers to Steve and thanks for sharing that story.
0: Yeah. Yeah. Thank you for letting me talk about him.
1: You mentioned writing for it's Dark Knight News, right?
0: Yes. Yes.
1: And your Dark bio said something about, I want to circle around, we'll get to the Dark Knight News, but something about watching a VHS tape of Batman when you were a kid. What Batman was that? And what can you tell us about what you remember?
0: This is the original Tim Burton directed, Michael Keaton starring 1989 Batman with Jack Nicholson as a Joker. Man, I loved that movie as a kid. I would watch that one on repeat to the point where... When we had VHS, it was to the point where I'm like, my family was genuinely concerned, like, is the VHS literally physically going to last, or is it going to just like burn up eventually? Because I was watching it so frequently, so often. That movie was I felt like pretty transformative for me, definitely as a comic book fan, but

0: been it just in general, just having a fascination with like movies and movie making process. Because Tim Burton, I felt like was a really interesting, unique guy. And then watching the behind the scenes about that movie, and then later watching behind the scenes on like other movies that Tim Burton's worked on, I could tell, I was like, oh, here's this really, really odd, really quirky. You could tell that Tim Burton seems like a generally introverted person and shy person in his normal life, based on the interviews I've seen him in. So it's really funny where it's this really quirky, unassuming guy, and then you give him this platform to make movies, this platform to direct and write his own stories or draw, because Tim Burton's also a really good illustrator. And then all this crazy cool stuff just comes out of him. And it's like, man, I really love that. And I really love how movies can really give people that platform to give a voice to them, and how it can really resonate with anyone of any age. So Batman was, even though it's like Tim Burton's probably biggest commercial success, is still like a cool gateway into like, oh, here's all these other cool smaller movies that Tim Burton has done, or even weirder and quirkier movies. And then like that kind of just like leads you into all these different paths of like, ooh, this is like, now that's how my taste in movies are like influenced and now. So yeah,
1: I was guessing it was the Batman Returns movie, and I was poking around this morning on Reddit just seeing if I can come up with anything, you know, who knows what you're going to find. And somebody posted this. I'm going to play a 58 second soundbite. This is from a talk show that a bunch of kids were on right after that movie came out, and this kid's named Danny. Do you know what I'm about to play?
0: I don't know exactly, but I have a feeling I do.
1: Well, we're going to let the podcast listening audience hear this because it's hilarious, and it sort of ties into like you were this kid, sort of, but not really.
2: So, Danny, what did you think of the movie?
3: It was very violent. It was a total attack against kids, the whole movie. Everything that kids love was being used against them.
2: Like what?
3: Clowns. Even the penguin had a ducky boat.
2: So, and things that kids could identify
3: presents
2: with.
3: Presents and mobiles. All that type of stuff were using to hurt kids and capture kids. Penguin's total goal was to hurt kids.
2: You think it was scary then?
3: Definitely for kids.
2: Yeah, for you?
3: I was actually a little bit scared, and I have never been scared of a movie like this before.
2: Yeah.
3: I came out of Terminator 2, fine. It's just not for younger kids. The Penguin always had goop coming out of his mouth. Catwoman took her claws and played tic-tac-toe on a man's face.
2: How many times have you seen it?
3: I saw it twice to get a real good view of it.
1: So does the examples he give ring true to the movie that you remember as a kid?
0: Oh my gosh. There's so much. I've never heard that sound bite, but thank you so much for showing up to me. That was amazing. There's so much to unpack from that only 50 second clip, which is, first of all, man, that is one really well-spoken kid.
1: I know. It's almost like he was a plant. Like he was saying what his parents told him to say.
0: Yeah. And the other thing was where he was coming out really with a really hot take of this movie is an attack against kids. I'm like, oh my gosh, this sounds like modern day, like political rhetoric where you're just hearing people say, take like a innocent thing like this movie or this piece of music. And they're like, this is an attack on like our values as America or something. I'm like, whoa, whoa.
1: And then at the end, he's like, I watched it twice.
0: It's like, oh, so you're really scared. Yeah, I'm really scared. I watched it twice. So it's all good.
1: So now back to the Dark Knight news. So you've been writing for it for 8 years. What's new in the world of Batman right now? I don't keep up with Batman. If you've been doing it for 8 years, there must be a constant flow of Batman-worthy news.
0: There is. There's so much Batman news. This goes back to what I was saying about how like comic book characters, they tend to just be like really, really long, like 60, 80 year continuous story that just never ends. So like writers tend to do really crazy, interesting things with them to shake it up a little bit. So the biggest thing in Batman comic books right now, I think it's actually DC concurrently are doing two things with Batman. They're having this continuous story where you know,

0: the same Batman essentially has been going on for 85 years now. And then on the side, DC Comics had decided to, the publisher decided to say, hey, we need to kind of revamp our characters and kind of like make them for a modern day audience where it's like, yeah, like we, you know, Batman's been around for 85 years. Superman's been around for 80 something years now. Same thing with Wonder Woman and all their other characters. But let's have a side comic where we freshen up those concepts, freshen up the things and like make it as if, what if the characters were made today? Or what if their origin stories were not, you know, from the 1930s? What if they were only made in, you know, what if the characters are young, they're only 20 something year olds now, and their origin stories only happen, you know, in like circa 2000, 2010. And so like, in my opinion, the best Batman comic right now that's going out is called Absolute Batman. It's a complete rebranding of like, and refresh and revamping of the concept of Batman and all the stuff that he does. So all the core concept that you expect are there, but they're like twisted in a different way where it's like crazy and different. So like, for example, like, you know, Batman is still like this dude who like has a cape and ears and he goes out and fights crime. That's like normal. But like now, because it's written with a modern day lens, where now our modern day lens, it tends to be traditionally Bruce Wayne, Batman is a billionaire who has a lot of rich toys and stuff. And that's, and he is like really involved with like branding everything in the bat form. But like now in this new version of Batman, Absolute Batman, Bruce Wayne is just a middle class dude. He's an engineer. He has architecture background, but he's not a billionaire playboy. He's just some like normal middle class dude, fights crime. And then on the flip side, and he's the guy who he does not want to keep the status quo. The status quo is rich billionaires are like taking a hold of and taking advantage of people. They're making a system of people who are just being like, the lower class people are just being kind of like beat down. So only a few rich people can be elevated and have a lot of prosperity and a lot of wealth and luxury. So Batman, in this case, he's all about tear down the system. Let's screw authority. Let's try to like move past this and try to do something and try to build something up better where it's more egalitarian society and not just millions of poor people propping up the few rich people. So the flip side is that the Joker is also in the comic, but he's the billionaire playboy he's the one who's like, you know, depending on where you lean, like politically, he's like the Elon Musk-esque like character where he's the one who's like a trillionaire billionaire, but he's also like using it to, you know, making people, or he's making systems where it really pushes down everyone else. And Batman's all about trying to disrupt the Joker's plans and make systemic change now. So that's the biggest thing I feel like is going on in Batman titles that I'm most excited for currently.
1: That's fascinating. The never-ending story that is these stories that were laid out decades ago, which were based on stories from centuries ago sometimes. Yep. It's like modern mythology, you know?
0: Exactly. Yeah. And things just need to get refreshed every couple of decades just to kind of like make it for a modern audience. So like another thing that really made me interested in this story is traditional Batman's origin story is, his parents got shot in an alleyway in a mugging, and then he decided to become Batman. In this one, they had a twist to his origin story. Now, instead of just a random mugger gang shooting his parents, it's young Bruce Wayne. He was involved in a school shooting.
1: Oh, man.
0: And that's what put him on the road to become Batman. And to me, I'm like, that's perfect. I love that twist. It's like, obviously, like I said, in the past, I work in the middle school. So the topic of school shootings is like a low grade thing that's always like anxious thing that's on my mind, even though I personally never experienced it. I've had plenty of near misses with possible school violence, school shootings. And then, you know, we hear it on the news all the time, unfortunately. So the fact that they update his Batman's origin story was like, oh, he's a victim of a school shooting. And that's what. And now he wants to become Batman. It's like, that's exactly what I would hope for and expect from a superhero.
1: Wow. Okay, Eric, let's do the third song.
0: The next song is from the musical movie Xanadu, which I have so many thoughts on. And the song is Suddenly. However, the song that I personally like, or the version that I personally like, is from a stage Broadway production of Xanadu, which takes a little bit more of a sardonic, funnier twist to it. So that's something to kind of think about, but also think about, like, what are the lyrics of the song? But yeah.
1: All right, let's go ahead and play this. This is my guest today, visual artist and writer Eric Lee's third and final song. It's Xanadu on Broadway, the original Broadway cast recording. This is the song Suddenly. You're listening to Three Song Stories. This is Biography Through Music. It's ringing!

0: Man, I love that song so much for like it's just so hilarious and so funny. If for people who haven't heard the Broadway version, it, like this is the entire how the whole Broadway production sounds, where it's very silly, it's very over the top, it's the acting and the voices and scripting is very deliberately like over top silly, and they sing the songs somewhat ironically, but man, it is, it's still a great song, and they're all still Broadway singers. They sing beautifully. I had this song originally, like I first heard the song originally on a mix tape that someone gave to me back in the day, and this song kind of actually I felt like really cemented like my relationship when I was still dating my now wife, where, you know, this is in the beginning when we're like, oh, I'm still trying to fill each other out. We're not sure of each other's personalities yet. And we're still trying to like really think about the little things. And for me, dating somebody or being together with somebody, I feel like one of the most important things that really helps like a relationship is like, how much does your guys' sense of humor mesh with each other? And my sense of humor has been like, I love everything. I love wacky. I love crazy stuff like Xanadu. So then, but like at the time, I'm like, I'm not sure where like my, this girl I'm dating, I don't know where her sense of humor is. I don't know what she finds funny and stuff. So it's kind of like, is she a serious person? I can't quite tell. And then when we listened to the song, it was just like this transformative moment for both of us, where we're just like laughing and we're just like, oh my gosh, what is happening with this music? What's happening with this, with these voices? Why are they talking like this? What are these lyrics even trying to say here? And that's when I was like, ooh, okay, yeah, this is someone who I could actually foreseeably spend the rest of my life with now, because it's like we got, this song helped me kind of really like check off a big check for me, which is like her sense of humor and my sense of humor are pretty much on par, similar to each other. So after that, it's kind of like it really made things a lot easier for us as far as like getting to know each other and being acquainted and just like laughing and joking with each other because of this song. And there's just so much about this song and its background that I'm just like, this is so funny. Like on top of that, it's like one of those big sweeping love power ballads from the 80s that they wrote. But even then, it's like, this feels kind of nonsensical. Like some of the lyrics are like, what are you saying? These are like, you're mixing your metaphors. Like they say like, suddenly the wheels are in motion and I'm ready to sail in any ocean. It's like, what? Like,
1: I love it. And, you know, back to your first song, what's become of the brokenhearted that you were lamenting when you were younger? In your case, it was you were going to meet somebody who also loved Suddenly from Xanadu and supported your comic book art aspirations. So bravo, Eric.
0: Thank you. Yeah, I feel like that when you came to me asking for like, what are some like, you know, three songs that you think about or are inspired to, it kind of took out if like, oh, I really do find, you know, romantic relationships seems to be like a key cornerstone of my like existence. So like, of course, almost all these songs are related to that in some form, in some capacity.
1: Okay, Eric, you ready to do a speed round to sort of bring this thing into a landing?
0: Sure.
1: Do you do karaoke?
0: Oh my gosh. Yes, we are. My wife and I are huge karaoke fiends. We have our own karaoke system at our house, and we host karaoke parties as much as we can with our friends.
1: All right. Leading right in. Do you have a nickname that stuck over the course of your life you'd be willing to share with our listeners?
0: My wife calls me Boo Boo Bear, and I will stand by that forever.
1: I think you got it. That's great. what activities or pursuits make you lose track of time the most?
0: Definitely art. You get into a flow state and next thing, and you're just like drawing and then like, and it's easy to get focused on like, oh, let's just draw this one detail. Let's just make this one detail correct. And then next thing you know, it's been like 2-3 hours.
1: What are your thoughts on I'm sure you've kept an eye on the generative AI being able to make images and videos that have just continued to get better. As somebody who's a visual artist who creates, what are your thoughts on that whole train coming down the tracks?
0: I'm generally am against it. I use AI for other things that for my job or to make things easier for me. But as far as using AI to make art or videos, I find it disingenuous because not only are you making AI and then saying, yep, I made this. That's just saying it, like all you did was like type in a prompt. That's not like you don't have the heart, you don't have the soul, you don't have the time and sweat and blood and tears that you put in to create the art. It's soulless to me. And on top of that, AI art, it's being trained on other artists' work that's not, and they're not going to get credit or compensation for. So it's also unethical in my opinion.
1: If you could broadcast a song magically into the head of all of humanity in one big magical collective moment where everybody was just looking at each other like, you hearing this? What song would you choose?
0: I would have to choose, go back to David Bowie and say Starman. We all know it's a great song and it has a great message about trying to like be unified and about making positive connections. So please, humanity, please take all the positive messages from David Bowie songs as you can.
1: What would your 14-year-old self think of who you are today and what you're doing?
0: Definitely not believing like, oh, this is where I'm at. I'm actually achieving my dreams plus more. So like, it's not just achieving my dreams of being an artist, being a writer, because that's something I want to do as a kid, but it's also like, oh, but on top of that, I'm also able to help people. On top of that, I also have leadership positions in certain areas. On top of that, if people look to me for guidance, it's like, I feel like I know I'm fortunate and I'm privileged to say that I feel like I actually am living one of my best lives that I could possibly be right now.
1: Well, bravo to that. Any final thoughts you want to leave us with, Eric? I've enjoyed our conversation for sure.
0: No, I'm all about, for me, I'm all about like peace, love, connecting people. I like love music that just really puts out positive messages and vibes about like humanity, about love, about, you know, you, wherever you are in your life. It still is like has a message of hope. Even a breakup song like What's Becoming the Brokenhearted, I find to be a somewhat like a hopeful song, which is just like, that's my life. That's the values I live by. And because that's the kind of music I really super resonate with.
1: Well, it's what we're trying to put out there in the world with this show too. So thank you for helping with that. And thank you for doing it.
0: Sure thing.
1: That was episode number 433 of Three Song Stories with Eric Lee. He's an artist, an illustrator, an author, and middle school psychologist. You can see his artwork on his website, meeleeart.com. That's meeleeart.com. He came our way via episode 427 guest, Tony A.R. Farina. We make Three Song Stories in the studios of WGCU Public Radio on the campus of Florida Gulf Coast University in Fort Myers, Florida. Richard Chinqui is co-creator and producer. Our executive producer is Chris Duffus, and our theme song was made by Dave Cowan and Stick Martin at Monkey House Studio in St. Pete. 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
3: I'm Tom Papa, filling in for Peter Sagal. 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
6: 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I'm Alzo Slade.
3: And I'm Tom Papa, and for Peter Sagal. With Iran and climate change and inflation, who would have thought the scariest thing in 2026 would be lettuce? We'll ask what happens when the salad spinner is you. Plus, Vicki Peterson of the Bangles stops by to play our game. And Alzo Slade reveals what it's like when he and Peter Sagal check into the hotel at the same time.
6: He's determined to have the better bedroom.
3: We'll ask who really picks that battle on our quiz coming up right after this hour's news.
7: Live from NPR News in Washington, I'm Nora Rahm. Iran and the U.S. exchanged airstrikes last night for the seventh consecutive night. The U.S. says it targeted military and surveillance sites across Iran. Iran launched strikes against U.S. military targets in Kuwait, Bahrain, and Jordan. There's no sign of an end to the conflict. NPR's Ron Elving reports the war in Iran is likely to be an issue in the midterm elections in November.
8: It is not going away, and it is not turning into a positive for the president. The war itself has been less than popular. Heating it up again, expanding it, is likely to be less popular still. But some of the economic damage from the war, higher gas prices, food prices, that's likely to persist through the fall. And in that sense, Iran will persist as an issue, even if the fighting ends.
7: NPR's Ron Elving. Millions of people across the Great Lakes, Northeast, and Mid-Atlantic are facing another day of unhealthy air as wildfire smoke spreads from Minnesota and Canada. Dan Karpinchuk reports more than 900 fires are burning, forcing thousands of people from their homes.
9: Some of the worst-hit regions are northern Ontario and northern Quebec. Flames have destroyed buildings and smoke has blanketed much of central Canada and drifted into the northeastern U.S. At least one Indigenous community in northern Ontario has been destroyed, many residents only able to grab a few belongings and flee by boat. People have also been displaced by fires in Manitoba, British Columbia, and the Northwest Territories. The Ontario government and the Assembly of First Nations have called on Ottawa for support. Although officials say it hasn't been the worst fire season on record, research has linked climate change with longer wildfire seasons across Canada. For NPR News, I'm Dan Karpinchuk in Toronto.
7: Federal health officials improperly shared Medicaid data with ICE in January, and the Immigration Agency later provided the information to contractor Palantir. NPR's Jude Jaffe Block reports.
10: Palantir pulls together various data sources in an app that ICE officers can use to locate immigrants' home addresses. Last year, more than 20 states sued to stop federal health officials from sharing Medicaid data with ICE. A federal judge ruled Medicaid officials could share limited data about immigrants in the country unlawfully, but the judge put the agreement on hold this spring after it came out that health officials had shared two data sets that were not limited to unlawful immigrants' data. In recent weeks, federal officials acknowledged inadvertently resharing one of those data sets again with ICE last month. ICE officials said in court filings the data in question was not used for law enforcement purposes. Jude Jaffe Block, NPR News.
7: Protests are planned across the country today against the construction of data centers that support artificial intelligence. They're being coordinated by a group called Humans First. Residents are concerned about higher power bills and the effects of the environment. This is NPR News in Washington.
11: Live from WGCU News, I'm Samuel Brucker. A federal immigration detention center in western Miami-Dade was evacuated last month due to nearby brush fires. Hundreds of detainees were temporarily sent in planes and buses to other facilities. As WLRN's Danny Rivero reports, that evacuation has opened up a can of worms.
12: 47 of the detainees evacuated from the Chrome Detention Center by ICE were moved out of South Florida in direct violation of federal court orders. The detainees were awaiting bond hearings where they could legally contest their detention. Federal Judge Michael Moore was outraged and ordered the federal government to give him a full report on how many violations happened in recent months. The answer, about 116 times. Some detainees were even deported in direct violation of court orders, never having their day in court. At a recent federal court hearing, Moore said the widespread violations were unacceptable. An attorney for ICE acknowledged there was, quote, incompetence at play. I'm Danny Rivero in Miami.
11: A follow-up hearing on the widespread violations has been scheduled for August 6th. And in July 1949, four young black men were falsely accused of rape in Lake County. They became known as the Groveland Four, victims of one of the largest failures of justice in Florida history. All four were convicted or killed, but pardons didn't come until 70 years later, and their families never received restitution. That is, until now. The state budget for the coming fiscal year allots $4 million to their descendants. Democratic State Senator LaVon Bracey Davis explains why she fought for the money.
13: When they let me know that while the pardon was good, there was never compensation. We as attorneys know that we can't bring people back to life, but compensation is the remedy that the law allows.
11: A Lake County judge posthumously cleared the four of wrongdoing in 2021. Heavy thunderstorms this morning with variable cloud cover in the afternoon. Highs in the high 80s and tonight mostly cloudy with a stray shower possible and overnight lows in the high 70s. 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
6: 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I'm Alzo Slade, and I'll be making this place a judgmentful zone. 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
16: Thanks, Alzo. Thanks, everybody. I'm Tom Papa in for Peter Sagal, who took the week off to fulfill one of his lifelong dreams, smoking cigarettes in the woods in Canada. Later on, we'll be joined by Vicki Peterson, legendary rock guitarist from the Bangles. But first, it's your turn to call in and play our games. The number is 1-888-WAIT-WAIT. That's 1-888-924-8924. Now, let's welcome our first listener contestant. Hi, you're on Wait, Wait, Don't Tell Me.
17: Hi, Tom. This is Luke from Memphis, Tennessee.
16: Hi, Luke. What do you do down there?
17: Well, I guess my official title is Principal of Digital Communication and Experience Solutions for a major sweets and snacks company.
16: Oh, that's a very long title.
17: Yes.
16: Okay, now, Luke, let's introduce you to our panel. First up, a comedian you can see on Saturday, July 18th at Zany's in Chicago, and July 23rd through the 25th in Houston, Texas, it's Dulce Sloan.
18: Hello. Hello.
16: Next, you can see him at the Punchline in Irving, Texas, July 30th through August 1st, and Flappers Comedy Club in Burbank, August 6th. It's Alonzo Bowden.
19: Hello, Luke.
16: And a comedian who hosts the public radio trivia game show Go Fact Yourself and the animal mythology podcast Framed by Fables, it's Helen Hong.
20: Hey, hello.
16: So welcome to the show, Luke. You're going to play Who's Alzo This Time? Alzo Slade is going to read you three quotes from this week's news. If you can correctly identify or explain two of them, you'll win our prize, any voice from our show you choose on your voicemail. Are you ready?
17: Absolutely.
16: All right, good luck. Your first quote is an expert on the Today Show describing cyclospora, an illness spreading around the U.S. this week.
19: The main symptom rhymes with diarrhea.
16: The current outbreak of cyclospora is caused by eating what?
17: Lettuce?
16: Yes, bagged salad and produce. Yes, there's an explosive diarrhea outbreak. And heads up, this is one explosion you do not look cool walking away from in slow-mo. Epidemiologists warn that the microbe spreads through raw lettuce and berries. One victim blamed the salad he had 4 days earlier. If you can remember a salad you had 4 days ago, you are already a mess.
19: All I gotta say is the last big outbreak was COVID, and if you think you didn't want someone with COVID over your house.
21: Oh,
20: what's the bubble for this?
19: We don't want. There'll be no visitors now. You can't. And you know, the thing is, the guy whose job it was to keep an eye on this, you know, he was fired as part of the Doge thing. He's the only guy sitting at home just laughing like, yeah, I wasn't necessary. They didn't need me. Yeah, okay.
20: You know, this outbreak has really given me an appreciation for the word explosive. Like, it's just so evocative, isn't it? It really...
16: It kind of makes you want to get it. And just so you know... The explosions start 7 days after you eat the produce, so yes, America, you already have it.
20: But if it's 7 days after, how you know it was that salad?
16: Well, you don't. Welcome to it.
19: I think
16: enjoy your time at the pool.
19: Once you
16: all right,
19: once you've reached the level of explosive, I don't think where it came from is your big concern.
16: All right, Luke, your next quote about a very prominent couple sleeping in separate bedrooms.
21: He's determined to have the better bedroom.
16: That's from the new book, Regime Change, about what couple fighting over who has the better room.
17: Can I have a hint?
16: Yes, you can. The bedrooms are in the White House.
20: That is a great hint.
16: Hold on, let's see if he gets it. Yes, Trump and Melania. The president and Melania have separate bedrooms. We all figured this. The only surprising fact is that they're in the same building.
20: Which bedrooms are they? Like, it's what's the competition? Because wouldn't he be in the presidential suite? He's the president, right?
16: Yeah, but there's someone more powerful. Melania got the bigger, fancier presidential bedroom with all the nice furniture, while Trump sleeps in what is basically the living room next door. Imagine having to sleep in separate rooms because you're so in love, it distracts you from running the country. Trump is reportedly obsessed with trying to make his bedroom better than Melania's. So much so that he has started stealing stuff from other parts of the White House to make his bedroom fancier. This is true. He's taking furniture, lamps, artwork, and carrying it into the room himself. Imagine being a White House staffer working an all-nighter, and you see Trump in his pajamas sneaking by holding a bust of FDR.
19: I don't think anyone knew she slept at the White House. Didn't?
20: Yeah, I'm surprised she's there.
19: The first term, she lived in New York, right?
16: Yeah, that's
20: Florida.
16: Right.
20: Why is she even in there? Maybe it's just to piss him off. Oh,
16: my wife and I started sleeping in separate bedrooms. Like, we don't start off that way. Like, she snores a lot.
20: Mm.
16: So
20: sure,
16: I don't
20: blame it on her. Right. Okay.
16: I'm an angel.
20: Right.
16: I'm like a little puppy just sleeping.
21: Are the separate beds in the same room, like Leave It to Beaver?
16: No. And we start off in the same bed, like there's gonna be no problem, and then around 3 o'clock in the morning, one of us kicks the other one in the shins and leaves in a rage.
19: Tom, what I love is after this show airs. And you're sleeping out back with the dog thinking, you know, I thought the snoring bit was funny.
16: And I'm sneaking in down the hallway, stealing stuff from my new room. All right, Luke, here's your last quote.
21: Is this the next pumpkin spice?
16: That's the New York Times reporting that what is the next it flavor?
17: I'm gonna have to ask for another hint.
16: Well, I'll give it to you gladly. Just pick up the peels so you don't slip.
17: Banana?
16: Yes, banana. Look around. Banana flavor is in everything right now. The trend is red hot while also turning brown.
19: I think you got Dulce with that one.
16: There are banana M&Ms, Starbucks banana cold foam, Dunkin' banana lattes, plus there's fancy banana protein puddings that have all the coolest people asking, wait, am I just eating baby food?
20: Can I say on behalf of everybody, girl, ooh!
0: Because here's the thing. Banana is like grape, right?
16: Uh-huh.
0: So, like, grape flavor don't taste like grape. Grape tastes like purple.
16: Go on.
0: Banana flavor don't taste like the actual fruit. Banana tastes like yellow.
16: Yeah.
0: So, we're not dealing with real fruit situations right here. This is a real blue raspberry campaign.
20: You think pumpkin spice was real?
0: Hey, I'm black. I don't know nothing about no pumpkin.
20: I will say, I feel like it's audacious of Banana to not even need spice.
16: Ooh.
20: Right? Like, Banana was like, you know what? I can handle this solo.
19: But Banana's been around so much longer than Pumpkin. You know what I mean? Banana's like, I got this. I don't need
16: just, I'm back.
19: I don't need no help.
21: Just so y'all know, Alonzo is sponsored by Chiquita.
19: That's right, baby. I'm getting paid. I'm getting that big banana money.
16: Alzo, how did Luke do?
21: Luke did great. 3 out of 3. Congratulations.
16: Nice job, Luke.
17: Awesome. Thanks, Tom.
16: All right.
17: More fun than most of my meetings. Bye.
16: Thanks, buddy.

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5: 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From NPR and WBEZ Chicago, this is Wait, Wait, Don't Tell Me, the NPR News Quiz. I'm Alzo Slade. We're playing this week with Helen Hong, Alonzo Bowden, and Dulce Sloan. And here again is your host at the Studebaker Theater in Chicago, Illinois, Tom Papa.
6: Thanks, Alzo. In just a minute, even we here at Wait, Wait are not safe from the global limericks pandemic. If you'd like to play our Listener Limerick Challenge, give us a call at 1-888-WAIT-WAIT. That's 1-888-924-8924. But right now, panel, some more questions for you from this week's news. Helen, a new study looking at orangutans had discovered that the mothers of some animals arrange what for their children?
7: Orangutan mothers arrange the bananas. No, I need a hint.
6: Okay, here's a hint. The moms presumably negotiate whose nest, who's providing snacks, who has allergies to what bugs.
8: You would do this with your nephew. You and your sister with your nephew would talk to the other moms.
7: Right. Coordinate play dates?
6: Yes, play dates.
8: We did it!
9: And she'll still get a point for that.
5: That was rough.
7: Play dates?
6: The researchers discovered that orangutan moms organize play dates with other moms to build social skills in their children.
8: Oh.
6: It's a little different from how we do it. At a bad human play date, someone won't share a toy. With orangutans, someone's face gets ripped off.
9: Who's the Karen-type mom in the orangutan society?
8: The one with the bang.
9: Looking at the other one saying, hey, your kid did this and your kid did that.
8: If your son throws grubs at my son one more time, I would throw him out this jungle.
6: It's significant that the mothers actually arrange these play dates. I mean, you don't often see that. But it's awkward when the zebra kids are over at the lions and they're like, so what do you guys like to eat for a snack? Alonzo, this week we learned about the trendy dish that rich people in the Hamptons can't get enough of. What?
9: Poor people.
8: They're delicious.
9: They finally reached the point they're just eating them. They just don't care anymore. No, what might it be? I haven't been invited to the Hamptons lately.
6: You can also get them with a side of fries on every kid's menu.
9: Chicken fingers.
6: That's right. Chicken nuggets.
9: Chicken nuggets.
6: Chicken nuggets. Or as the elite call them, chicken nougat.
9: I love.
6: According to the New York Times, all the fancy rich people in the Hamptons are, quote, elevating the experience of chicken nuggets by serving them at parties with caviar and micro radish greens.

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2: For years, David dreamed of walking his daughter down the aisle. Then one day before the wedding, Hurricane Helene hit. Roads closed, highways destroyed, no way through. So David started walking. 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
3: It's The Splendid Table from APM American Public Media. I'm Francis Lamb. Hey, what's the opposite of FOMO? Like when you're not consumed with the fear of missing out, but rather are full of the fear of having to show up? Well, if you've ever wanted to turn down an invitation to a great summer cookout, backyard party, or potluck because it's just too stressful to know what to bring, have we got the answer for you.
4: I think there's been so much ink spilled on being the perfect host, perfect hostess. But no one ever really talks about the guest end of the equation. And I think there is an equal amount of responsibility there. And a lot of pressure.
3: That's Casey Elsass, author of the terrific new cookbook, What Can I Bring? And we've got a show full of great ideas and terrific recipes for guesting. Or hosting. It's coming up on The Splendid Table.
5: Live from NPR News in Washington, I'm Nora Rahm. U.S. Central Command said today that two U.S. service members were killed yesterday in Jordan in missile and drone attacks by Iran. According to the statement, another U.S. service member is missing in action. The deaths came when the U.S. and Iran exchanged another round of strikes last night as their fight over control of the Strait of Hormuz grows more intense. The U.S. targeted military and surveillance sites across Iran. The attacks extended the conflict into a seventh straight night. NPR's Emily Fang has more.
6: U.S. CENTCOM said it had launched strikes at military and surveillance sites across Iran without specifying the number of targets. Iran alleged the U.S. hit civilian sites as well, including a water desalination plant. Iran's Islamic Revolutionary Guard Corps said it had targeted U.S. military assets in Kuwait, Bahrain, and Jordan in retaliation. Bahrain's defense ministry said it intercepted several Iranian aerial attacks. Kuwait said it had to cancel flights and that one of its power and water desalination plants was hit by an Iranian attack. Earlier, an Iranian news agency said Tehran could go after five key ports in the Middle East hosting U.S. military or commercial interests in retaliation for a U.S. hit on a maritime control tower at an Iranian port in the city of Chahabar. Emily Fang, NPR News.
5: Air quality warnings are expected to remain in effect throughout much of the U.S., at least through today, caused by smoke from wildfires in Minnesota and Canada. Millions of people are subjected to hazardous smoke drifting across the Great Lakes, Northeast, and Mid-Atlantic regions. Children, older adults, and people with lung or heart disease are urged to stay indoors. New York resident Laura Shapiro is searching for a high-quality face mask.
7: You can feel it a little bit in your breathing. You know, and you just know that it's not good to breathe in all these toxins.
5: The National Weather Service says a string of heavy storms may improve air quality today. President Trump says he wants deceased Senator Lindsey Graham's sister to run in the special election to replace him. NPR's Tamara Keith has more on the story.
8: U.S. Senate seats don't come up often. Lindsey Graham had held his seat for more than 23 years and had just won a Republican primary to serve six more when he died suddenly. Trump, who was close with Graham, suggested that the senator's sister, Darlene Graham, be named to replace him temporarily. She was sworn in earlier this week. Now, in a post on Truth Social, Trump says he has asked her to run in the special Republican primary to replace her brother for the good of our country. He goes on to say having her serve a full term will honor his legacy and that if she decides to do it, she would have his complete and total endorsement. Tamara Keith, NPR News.
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9: Protests are planned across the country today against the construction of data centers that support artificial intelligence. They're being coordinated by a group called Humans First. Residents are concerned about higher power bills and the effects on the environment caused by huge data centers. The Odyssey, Christopher Nolan's film based on Homer's epic poem, has set sail to bigger box office numbers than expected. NPR's Bob Mondello has details.
10: Tell me, O Muse, of that many-sided hero who traveled far and wide.
11: Help me go home.
10: The Greek poet Homer gets a co-screenwriting credit for The Odyssey, appropriate as his epic tale has been captivating audiences for centuries. But in exit polls, moviegoers say they're lining up for the director and the spectacle.
11: No one could stand between me. And home.
10: Christopher Nolan shot the film entirely on IMAX cameras, a first for Hollywood, and at some theaters where the film is showing in 70mm, seats for this weekend sold out a year ago. The film was expected to open to about $85 million in North America, but estimates now range upwards from $120 million. With no other studio films opening, The Odyssey's main competition is Sunday's World Cup final. Bob Mondello, NPR News.
9: That final takes place tomorrow afternoon in New Jersey. Spain is looking for its second title. It's challenging Argentina, the defending champion. The men's soccer championship includes a new feature, a halftime show with a mix of talent, Madonna, Coldplay, and a school group from Staten Island, the PS22 Chorus. I'm Nora Rahm, NPR News in Washington.
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13: Hey, it's Francis. This week, we are ready to garden party. It's a show from last year about summer cooking and guesting. 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
3: I'm Francis Lamb, and this is The Splendid Table from APM. Backyard cookouts, potlucks, garden parties. Okay, look, I don't really know what a garden party is. We didn't grow up that fancy. Or just a Saturday night dinner on the porch with the family. It's that time of year when the best meals are packable or portable. At least to go a few feet outside your door. And today we're talking to two cooks who have fantastic style, each in their own way, who give us great ideas for what to make and what to bring. Later in the show, we'll talk to fashion designer and newly minted cookbook author, Peter Somm, who has a real knack for super delicious, unexpected food. And we're going to get started with Casey Elsass. Now, Casey is a prose pro in the cookbook world. He's co-written or developed recipes for 20 books, which kind of means he's made pretty much every recipe under the sun. But for his own book, he's taking on not what to make for your guests, but how to be a guest, what to bring to the party. The book, What Can I Bring, is full of tips, great recipes for sides, salads, appetizers, and yes, there are two chapters on desserts. It's an invaluable guide to guesting. Hey, Casey, it's great to see you.
14: Hey.
15: So, you know, I feel like the subtext of most cookbooks is really how to entertain, how to host. Mm-hmm. You know, I think of the Queen Martha Stewart's mm-hmm. first book was literally called Entertaining.
14: Yes.
15: And, you know, that's really sort of the idea, right? It's like, oh, how to make things for people when you have them over. So what made you decide to write a cookbook from the other perspective, like a cookbook on how to be a great guest?
14: I mean, it's exactly that. I think there's been so much ink spilled on being the perfect host, perfect mm-hmm. hostess, but no one ever really talks about the guest end of the equation. Mm. And I think there is an equal amount of responsibility there and a lot of pressure. And so I wanted to write this book that obviously is a cookbook, but I sort of think of it as a self-help book. And these are 75 answers to the very stressful question we all have to ask, which is, what can I bring?
15: You know, that's so interesting because talk about that stress, because I feel it. It's all of a sudden like, and you know, and I'm pretty comfortable in my ability to cook, but for some reason, like, you know, yeah, of course you always ask, what can I bring? And you hope the answer is a dessert because I'm going to go out and buy one. But yeah, why is there that pressure? Why do we have this like weird, stressful reaction to this thing that like we're actively asking people what we can do for you and then hope that you say nothing.
14: Yeah. I mean, maybe it's a universal thing, but I feel like anytime someone's like, what's your favorite restaurant? I'm like, I've never eaten in a restaurant in my life. Like,
15: whatever you're talking about.
14: So it's the same kind of thing of like, what can I bring? But then like, do I know how to bring anything? Like, I mean, for me personally, this book is great because now I just have all my favorite things to bring in one place where I can just easily reference and flip through. Mm-hmm. But I think there's a pressure to it for a couple of reasons. A, bringing something is not a competition, but it also kind of is. Because we all want to, we all have the imagination of this glory of like, everyone's going to praise our dish. Ours will get cleaned first. And
15: who brought the potato salad?
14: Exactly. But I think there's also a pressure because the role of the guest, if you're bringing something, is really to support your host and make them shine. Because when your dish is great, the whole party is better because of it.
15: Wait, so did you have to like sort of grade it? Like, I can't bring my like total killer A-game dish because I don't want to outshine the host. Is that part of the consideration?
14: My feeling is whatever sparkle you're bringing is going to rub off on your host. So go for it.
15: Okay, great. the competitive element of it too is it's weird. I'm not a competitive person, but yeah, it's not so much like, oh, I want people to hate everyone else's dish and love mine, but it is like, oh, you do. It's performative. It's
14: for
15: like,
14: sure.
15: Like yeah. you feel like you're setting yourself up for a little bit of a performance.
14: Yes.
15: Okay. Let's talk about the sort of the decision tree you went through and deciding, you know, what recipe made sense in this book or not. I mean, it's not just, hey, here's 75 of my favorite recipes, bring them all. Mm-hmm. I think you must have thought about what travels well.
14: Yeah.
15: You must have thought about, you know, what keeps well at temperature. You know, it's not going to be hot food. In fact, I think you have a nice note about like, please don't bring anything where you actually need to go to the host's house and use the oven because they might be cooking and, you know, you might be throwing off their plans.
14: Exactly.
15: So what are some good general precepts on thinking about, hey, if I'm going to bring something, make sure, you know, it checks these boxes.
14: Yeah. As you said, room temperature, I think is always the way to go. I think it's just crazy as a guest to walk in and expect fridge space, oven space, a burner on the stove. Your host is playing culinary Tetris and you need to just let them be. And so just bringing something room temp that's ready to
15: go. Do you have a blowtorch?
14: Exactly. Yeah. Yes. No. but I also think a lot of foods taste better at room temperature. And honestly, I would say the same advice to hosts too. Just save yourself the stress of having to have everything hot and ready or chilled or frozen and just embrace room temperature foods. I think a lot of fats and acids actually taste much better at room temperature. Mm. So things like dips and salads really are just meant to be at room temperature.
15: Yeah. Okay. So I'm going to get to some of the recipes in a minute, but you also have this like really great, it's really only just a couple pages in the beginning of the book, but I found them really enlightening and very helpfully clarifying. You have these short but sweet rules of great guesting, and you also separately have a list on what you can always bring, sort of like the sort of like in this situation, you can always do that. So go first, talk through your rules of great guesting.
14: Yeah. So room temp food's one of them. A sister rule to that one is bring everything you're going to need. Because in the same way you shouldn't expect kitchen space, you shouldn't expect your host to be providing you with a serving bowl or a platter or tongs or whatever you're going to need. So pack all of that.
15: Okay.
14: Plan ahead. Even if you're bringing your dish to compose there, have what you're going to put it on packed with you. And then the other big one that I really push on people because I think we've kind of forgotten is the lost art of saying thank you. I two times have had guests come over and they have sent me thank you notes in the mail and they're still on my fridge because it was such a meaningful act. And a thank you note is not always going to be appropriate. I think it's great in very special occasions or if you're making new friends with somebody, but even just taking the time the next day to send a very thoughtful thank you text, not just a flippant thanks, it was fun, but like actually showing your host appreciation for all their work because hosting is hard. It really makes your host feel seen and appreciated.
15: Oh, that's lovely. And that is true. It's like, oh, there is a different thing. We've all been there too, where it's like, hey, that was great. Thanks. And like, yeah, sure. That's your buds. And that's how you talk to each other.
14: We live in this like very quick and transactional and like you shoot off a DM and you feel like you've done something. And let's go back. Let's go back to actually appreciating each other.
15: Yeah. Well, I think something, the thoughtfulness of it and like, oh, how is it thoughtful? If you have like an emotional reaction to it and you want to tell a story, sure, great. But even something that just like highlights something that you noticed, mm-hmm. right, at the party, a certain thing that the host did or a certain thing they said that really made you feel especially welcome,
14: yeah.
15: and like reflect that back on them is really a touching thing.
14: Yeah. As a host, it feels so nice to get to relive it the next day. Through someone else's appreciation of it. Like, that's such a great feeling.
15: Yeah, post lots of pictures from the party, please. I want to see it all over Instagram. Okay, let's also go to, again, the name of your book is like, What Can I Bring? But sometimes people don't have an answer for that, or sometimes, you know, but you have some nice sort of guidelines of certain situations. Like, mm-hmm. you can always do this, you can always do that.
14: Yeah, so I think an important thing for guests is to be honest about what kind of guest you are. So I say right up front in the book, if you're always on time, bring appetizers. If you're reliably late, bring a drink. If you're stopping by later, bring dessert. And if you bring nothing else, bring a present. Hmm. Because nothing is going to derail a party like promising to bring the cheese plate, but you know you're not going to leave your house until the time you're supposed to be there. That's just going to throw the whole night off. So just be honest.
15: What kind of monster are you?
14: But I mean, it's happened to me before that, like someone promised to bring this great appetizer. And so I sort of cleared the way for that. And then they showed up an hour and a half past the time I asked everyone to come over.
15: That's not great.
14: Not ideal.
15: That's not great. Okay. Let's go to some of the food, because there's so much good food in here. And it was funny because I was flipping through. We don't have to talk about this now. We can get to it later. But it is such a thoughtful book, because I'm like, oh, where are the main courses? I'm like, oh, no one would say bring the main course.
14: I mean,
15: what
14: if
15: can I
14: they
15: bring?
14: Do,
15: can you bring the main course?
14: Don't go to that party if they're asking you to bring. That's bad news.
15: RSVP, no thank you. Yeah. Sorry,
14: oh,
15: can't
14: actually,
15: make
14: I
15: it.
14: Can't.
15: Yeah, could you roast the leg of? Could you roast the leg of lamb and walk it over? Okay, so it's summer. Say you're going to a party, a picnic, a potluck. What are some of the things we should be making?
14: I mean, I think summer's ideal dip time. Those are great, especially if you're going to be outside. Those are very safe outdoors kind of foods. There's a couple in the book that I really love. There's a pico de sandía, which is kind of basically pico de gallo, but with watermelon instead of tomato, which I think just adds such a nice denser texture. It doesn't get as mushy as tomatoes get, but also gives this really nice sweet flavor to it that I really like, because pico gets so juicy anyway, so it might as well be watermelon juice in the mix. And there's also my ideal version of a guacamole, which takes some knife work, takes a lot of chopping to get everything nice and fine, but the payoff is that every bite of avocado is just coated in flavor. And I just, like, to me, that is exactly what I want in my guacamole.
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23: All
19: I'm Francis Lam, and this is The Splendid Table, the show for curious cooks and eaters. We're talking with Casey Elsass, author of possibly the first cookbook ever written, about how to guest like a pro. It's called What Can I Bring? Let's get back to it with him.
15: Let's talk about the structure of guacamole. Mm-hmm. And I guess most people would hear that and be like rolling their eyes. But I guess if you're listening to the show, maybe a conversation about the structure of guacamole makes sense to you. But by that, I mean, so I think a lot of people think of guacamole as, oh, you take avocados and you just mash them. Mm-hmm. And you add, you know, whatever seasonings and lime juice and cilantro and all that. Talk about why you prefer like a cut, diced avocado guacamole.
14: So the knife works actually with everything else. For the onion, the cilantro, the jalapeno. Mm-mm-mm. And that's what I like to get chopped up really nice and fine. So they're just in tiny, tiny little pieces. Mm-mm-mm. With the avocado, actually, I tried a bunch of different methods to figure out how, because with guacamole, you're kind of doing two actions. You're stirring and you're smashing at the same mm-hmm, time. Mm-hmm. And too much stirring can lead to too much smashing.
15: Sure.
14: Not enough smashing, not enough stirring. It's kind of a delicate balance.
15: Yeah.
14: What I found was actually using a wire whisk is the best way to do it because it breaks up the avocado, but you can still stir all the ingredients together. But it's not quite as hard as like getting in there with a wooden spoon or something.
15: Yeah, yeah, yeah. So you still have some nice chunks of avocado
14: right.
15: in the mash. I think I love that texture so much. Mm-hmm. The very first guacamole I've made actually was a cut avocado. Like mm-hmm. they actually had you dice the avocado and then you sort of fold everything together. So it's
14: that
15: almost like
14: really good too.
15: It's almost like a salad. It's like an avocado salad.
14: I mean, I say in my head note, there are a million ways to make guacamole and I want to eat them all, which yeah. I stand by. But for myself personally, I like a little bit of texture in my guacamole.
15: You also have a cool trick that I've never seen before on mm-hmm. how to keep the guacamole like forever green rather than, you know, because guacamole tends to turn brown after a while. The avocado naturally oxidizes when it's exposed to air. But talk about your forever green avocado.
14: I tried a few different things. Mm-hmm. There's the pit method that I think we've
15: which
14: all heard about.
15: I don't know. That's like witchcraft. I don't understand what that is.
14: But also it didn't always work. It's not 100% reliable. And I tried spraying parchment with nonstick spray and pressing that on, mm-hmm. which again was good, but then it sort of leaves this greasy texture on top that wasn't ideal. My friend in Chile told me a method that she loves where you pour whole milk on top of the guacamole and that kind of makes an airtight layer. Uh-huh. And then you just stir the milk into the guacamole, which did work, but I feel like that's maybe a big ask of most people. They're not going to want to put milk on their guacamole.
15: And also, it's like it's going to be hanging out outside for a while.
14: Yeah. So
15: drawbacks.
14: The one thing I found that was 100% reliable all the time is sodium bisulfate, which I won't lie, it's a preservative, mm-hmm. but we eat 100 preservatives every day. So It just depends where you sit on that. But when I tested it with that, I left it out in my apartment for 12 hours, literally all day in the summertime, and it stayed as bright green at the end of the day as it was in the beginning. I'm realizing now maybe I'm talking people out of using a preservative, but it works. I mean, it's such a small amount. And going back to the competitive nature of bringing things, if you really want a guacamole that is going to stay vibrant and fresh all day, that is the best way to do it.
15: You might start the winner, but you'll end the winner. I guess what I would say about that too is, if you're hosting a party, say, or you need to just make this the day before, because mm-hmm. that's when you have time to make it, then actually that could be a nice way to do that.
14: Yeah.
15: I think it's just a tiny bit of this, sodium bisulfate. And if you're not into it, then just don't use it. Mm-hmm. But if you want to keep that thing nice and bright green, that's Casey's cool tip. I want to go to something else that's, maybe even simpler than the guacamole that really caught my eye. And it's something you call like bread oil or bread dipping oil.
14: Yeah.
15: Obviously bread and butter, or bread and olive oil. But I love this idea of like making a really flavorful infused oil to dip bread in. It sounds so simple, but it's the kind of thing where it'd be so surprising for someone that'd be like, oh my God, it's such an extra special touch. Talk about that.
14: This is in the last chapter of the book, which is a short chapter of food gifts to bring if you're told, my nightmare is when people say, just bring yourself, because I am physically incapable of showing up empty handed. So these are little food gifts that you can make for your host and leave behind. So you're not interrupting whatever their plans are, but they have something to enjoy later. Mm. And I'm so glad you pulled this one out. It's one of my favorites. And I make it at home a lot of times just for myself, just to have. It's an infused olive oil. So basically what we know and understand, if you ever went with your mom to Pier 1 Imports, you know exactly what these olive oils are. So it's infused with a mixture of herbs. But the secret ingredient here is miso, which seems really out of left field. But to me, those infused oils always kind of had like a hollowness to them. Mm-hmm. Like you get herb and you get oil, but there's no middle to it. And so adding miso just adds this really savory, salty note. And it doesn't taste like miso, but it just enhances all the flavors of the oil.
15: Mm. And the miso too, does it, like if I was thinking of adding like something that might have a similar kind of like umami or something that like mm-hmm. bridges those flavors, like a soy sauce or a fish sauce, obviously the oil and water won't mix, so they'll just kind of like stay separate. So the miso can blend a little bit better too?
14: Yeah, I did try it with fish sauce. But again, yeah, as you said, it just kind of separated and didn't look great. I tried it with tomato paste as well, but that colored the olive oil and then sort of left some flecks in it. Mm-hmm. The miso was kind of like the clean in and out answer.
15: Oh, cool.
14: Yeah.
15: And it can still stay sort of stable, like shelf stable, right? Because the miso is preserved, like the miso can sit at room temp too.
14: Right.
15: Oh, cool. Yeah. Great. Okay, I want to get to a salad. Because a lot of times like people are like, oh, I'll bring a salad.
14: Yeah.
15: My wife doesn't eat meat. And because she lived through the 90s, she can basically never look at a Caprese salad ever again. Because for like an entire decade, the only food available to her outside the home was like some hard tomatoes and some bad mozzarella and some basil stuck in a piece of bread. And we're like, here's our vegetarian sandwich. So she like will not. But you have a really cool twist on a Caprese.
14: Yeah. A really simple twist, I think. I am, again, the hollowness of flavor is kind of what I go to here. Mozzarella, I love it, but it doesn't taste like all that much.
15: It
14: kind of tastes like cheese. Yeah. So I swapped in fried halloumi for a couple of reasons. A, for taste, because it has that really briny, salty flavor that I think is great. I think it also has a really nice texture that pairs super well.
15: It's like meaty.
14: Yeah. Tomatoes get really soft. So soft on soft is not my ideal situation. So it has some body to it. So when you're eating it with a piece of tomato, the tomato can melt and the halloumi is kind of chewy and squeaky. And it just, to me, that's like really beautiful summer presentation. A Caprese is super beautiful, but it just sort of has this like, we've seen it. It's not super interesting. And when I was approaching these recipes, I wanted everything to feel like something familiar, like you know what that is, but there's one thing about it that's really interesting that makes it feel brand new in some way.
15: So talk to us about frying the halloumi.
14: Yeah, I mean, that's the only way to eat halloumi. It just fries up so well. It grills really well too, because it doesn't have, it's not a soft cheese. It's very firm.
15: Yeah.
14: So it holds its shape really well. And when you put it in a skillet to fry it, it just gets this like nice crispy brown crust on it.
15: Yeah.
14: And it's so good. I mean, when it's warm, like, ooh, it's so, that's its best form.
15: Well, you have to bring it room temp.
14: Well, I mean, by that time it's like swum in the tomato juices and there's a oregano oil that goes on top. So it's just like soaked in everything.
15: Yeah. Yeah. So that's one you would make fully and bring because you want it to sort of sit together and marinate as opposed to like, oh, let me fry the halloumi, let me bring the sliced tomatoes and then like arrange it beautifully on a platter.
14: Yeah. No, make it at home and let it sit. That's, it just gets better over time.
15: Yeah. Those tomato juices start to come out because after you salt them, the juices start
14: I want it right now.
15: What if we just ended the interview?
14: Yeah, we got to go.
15: Okay, let's get to this question in the other direction. Because when I'm having people over and people always say, oh, what can I bring? I always say, oh, nothing, just bring yourself. I do the thing that like, you know, drives you crazy. But it's often because like I can't really think of it, not because like, oh my God, I'm the host with the most and I have 45 things. I'm just like, I don't know. Let's just keep it simple. Like I'll make dinner and just come over and hang out, you know? But I don't really, you know, if anything, I'm like, oh, bring something you want to drink. Cause I don't drink. So I don't like have a nice collection of wine or whatever, if people want that. But if I really am broken down to the point where I have to say something, and where they really get at what my heart really wants, I will always say, bring a dessert. So what dessert are you bringing to my house tomorrow, Casey?
14: Well, I wrote 2 dessert chapters in this book.
15: I know.
14: Because of the frequency.
15: It's so unhinged.
14: But that is the thing we get asked to bring the most. I think that's the number one thing a host, if they can check anything off their list, they're going to get dessert off the list first. And so I wanted to give a ton of options for a ton of situations. So one of the chapters is desserts in general, like pies, cookie, ice cream. Mm-hmm. The other chapter is just cakes and cakes for kind of any situation. But, you know, in summertime, I think we're in like, obviously Thanksgiving maybe is what most people think of as pie season. Mm-hmm. I think of summer as prime pie time.
15: Yeah, for sure.
14: And
15: all the fruit.
14: Yeah, right. Yeah. And like, it's a light dessert. Like, it's not as heavy as a cake if you're eating outside. It's a really satisfying way to end. Mm. And so there's a couple pies in the book, but I think for summertime, there's a blackberry basil pie. And to me, that is like peak summer flavor. And maybe not a combination you would immediately think of, but I think basil and blackberry actually go really well together.
15: Yeah. Blackberry on its own, I think, is such an underrated. That's a dumb thing to say, but I just feel like people should be eating more blackberries because the flavor of a blackberry, it's like, it's so grassy, but so sweet. Mm-hmm. And I just think they're luscious. I think the seeds, so blackberries, if you haven't had them, like imagine a raspberry, but black and bigger.
14: Yeah.
15: So it's a big fat.
14: But also a better texture than raspberry.
15: Yeah.
14: Raspberry falls apart the second you look at it. And blackberry has like a nice
15: body
14: to it.
15: It's a little firmer. Yeah. It has more body. But they do have a lot of, like the seeds can be very hard in the blackberry and there's a lot of them.
14: Yeah.
15: I think people do struggle with that a little bit.
14: Yeah.
15: But such a nice flavor. So when you make your pie, just walk us through it quickly. Like what's the filling?
14: Yeah. So it's actually very simple. It's just blackberries, basil, sugar, and cornstarch. Mm-hmm. Super easy to throw together. And the other pie in the book uses kind of the classic double crust pie crust. But I wanted to offer another option for people who are maybe a little pie crust shy. Pie crust is very stressful. I get it. So this is a press-in pie crust.
15: I took a Myers-Briggs and actually came up as a pie crust shy.
14: I used to be. But this is a very easy press-in crust. It uses melted butter and water. So you just kind of make a paste out of the flour sugar mixture. Mm-hmm. And then you can just crumble it into the pie plate and then press it down. Yeah, so you get like your coverage you need. But it's not like cutting in butter and having to roll it out and drape it in. And
15: okay, press-in crust, typically, I love for cheesecake. Mm-hmm. Cheesecake is a pie. I don't care what anyone says.
14: Yeah.
15: Or, you know, like key lime pie, you know, these custard pies, basically, right? Where the custard kind of sets and you don't have a lot of problems with like leaking. But with a fruit filling, like the blackberry, it doesn't like leak. It doesn't like seep through the press-in crust.
14: But are you talking about press-in like ground up crackers or something?
15: Yeah.
14: So this is pie dough, it's sort of a cheat pie dough.
15: Yeah,
14: you're not like building like streaks of butter throughout the dough and like everything has to be cold. This is a very easy, you're starting with melted butter. Like you've already ruined your chances of that. So, and so it just turns into
15: cool.
14: A really crumbly paste that then once you press it, it forms the base of a pie dough.
15: Gotcha.
14: But it doesn't take all the work of a pie dough.
15: Oh, that's so interesting. Mm-hmm. And how does it bake up?
14: I mean, pretty similar. It's not, you're not going to get like beautiful flaky layers, but you get like a nice dense bottom that will hold in the filling. And then the topping of it is like a very easy sugary crumble kind of mixture on top.
15: Beautiful. Mm-hmm. Cool. I also want to get to another one that I think is probably like the most Instagrammable dessert.
14: I know what's coming.
15: It's the mosaic.
14: Yep.
15: It's the mosaic jello.
14: Everyone's favorite.
15: It looks amazing. And I think I don't know. I grew up with Jell-O. I love Jell-O. I'm like, I feel like Jell-O has disappeared from my life for decades. It's time for Jell-O to come back.
14: Yeah. I also was a Jell-O kid and then I kind of forgot about it, sort of. It's Yeah, this is the one dessert that, like, if I bring it anywhere, everyone is going to comment on it.
15: Yeah.
14: It's just, it's stunning. It's so cool.
15: There's a competitive juices flowing.
14: For sure. Yes. If you want to win.
15: So tell us about it. What's it look like for those who haven't seen it yet? Mm-hmm. And actually, like, and walk us through the process of how you make it.
14: Yeah. So it's one of those great things that looks very complicated, mm-hmm. but is actually so easy. Which is the best kind of dessert.
15: Yeah.
14: So it's made in a bundt pan. So when you turn it out, you get this outer layer of a milky white jello. But when you cut into it, there's all these like squares and shards of different colors of jello floating in the jello mold. So it just has this really great mosaic effect. Some people call it stained glass jello, church window jello. I've heard all sorts of names for it. But it just has this sort of like really interesting look to it because of all the different colors and shapes. And really all you're doing is making a few different flavors of jello, mm-hmm. letting those set, and then just chopping those into squares, mm-hmm. and then stacking those in the bundt in sort of alternating colors layers. And then the milky layer is made with condensed milk, evaporated milk, and then just plain gelatin. Mm. So you make your own kind of milk jello.
15: Sure, sure.
14: And then just ladle that into the bundt pan to surround the colored jello. And then once it all sets, it just has this like incredible effect, but it actually was very easy to make.
15: Oh, that's so cool. I love that. Okay. I mentioned before earlier too, like, sometimes I will ask people, why don't you bring something to drink, or mm-hmm. bring what you want to drink? And if they bring wine, beer, juice, whatever, that's fine.
14: Yeah.
15: But you also have drink recipes. So mm-hmm. if you want to bring like a batched cocktail or a batched drink, what's one that you really especially love?
14: Yeah. I mean, I'm not above like a bucket of beer or a sticky table of alcohol and mixers.
15: Sure.
14: But I think it's really chic to show up to the party with the signature cocktail. That's just like a cool move. And so the chapter has a bunch of alcoholic and non-alcoholic options. For summertime, all I want to drink is a sort of beer cocktail that I made up called the Staycation. And to me, this is kind of like, if you want to be in Europe, but you're stuck in Brooklyn, this is what you should drink. So it's a mixture of Saint Germain, which is a very
15: elderflower.
14: And it's really syrupy, like it's very sweet. And then Suze, which is a more bitter, citrusy kind of liqueur. And then those go in your glass with ice, and then beer gets poured on top. And so there might be some challenging words in here for people, like beer and ice or beer and liquor.
15: My stomach is turning a little bit. I don't even drink this stuff. I'm like, oh, but go on. I'm listening.
14: I think it's a really nice combo. First of all.
15: Well, what kind of beer? What kind of beer?
14: I use Modelo, but any kind of
15: lager.
14: Like a light.
15: Yeah.
14: We're not going for like hyper flavor in the beer. This is sort of filling in where champagne would be.
15: Ah, the champagne of beers, perhaps.
14: Yeah. Well, I don't like highlight, but if you do, go for it. But I think one thing, if you're not in the beer over ice club yet, come on in. The water's great. You're going to love it. But beer cocktails, I think, are such an underappreciated category of cocktail. And so all of those like sweet notes, floral notes, they all just play really nicely because the beer is kind of like a mild sort of malty flavor.
15: Right.
14: But to me, that's just like a great sippable all day kind of drink that I want to be drinking.
15: Very cool. Well, Casey, I, like you said, when you walked in, like today is a little bit of a break in the weather, but it's going to be like 100 degrees.
14: Yes.
15: It's with cancer. I hope you're going to a fabulous picnic and stay in the shade.
14: Thank you.
15: It's been great talking with you.
14: You too. Thanks.
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19: 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I'm Francis Lam, and you're listening to The Splendid Table. You know, one of the most delightful cookbooks I've read recently is called Family Style by Peter Somm, and it's just full of recipes that made me go, God, why didn't I think of that? It's so smart, so delicious. But Peter didn't train with a litany of great chefs to get to his distinctive culinary style. Instead, his mentors were people with names like Bill Blass, Michael Kors, and Calvin Klein. It seems unfair, honestly, that Peter is a renowned fashion designer and happened to write a brilliant cookbook as a side gig, but here we are. So, hey, Peter, it's so great to see you.
23: Hey, Francis, how are you? So great to see you as well.
19: Congratulations on your cookbook. You know, it's so funny because obviously we're here to talk about your cookbook and you just wrote one. But for most of your career, people, you know, have looked at you really more for what to wear rather than what to eat. I mean, you have dressed Maggie Gyllenhaal, Beyonce, Michelle Obama, you know, no big deal. But actually, let's start there. How did you get into fashion?
23: You know, I was a really, really shy kid growing up. And so for me, drawing was the thing that kind of allowed me to just be in my own world. And I really started in the beginning drawing my mother. I mean, she was there. I drew her.
19: It's so great to see you.
23: Hey, Francis, how are you? So great to see you as well.
19: Congratulations on your cookbook. You know, it's so funny because obviously we're here to talk about your cookbook and you just wrote one. But for most of your career, people, you know, have looked at you really more for what to wear rather than what to eat. I mean, you have dressed Maggie Gyllenhaal, Beyonce, Michelle Obama, you know, no big deal. But actually, let's start there. How did you get into fashion?
23: You know, I was a really, really shy kid growing up. And so for me, drawing was the thing that kind of allowed me to just be in my own world. And I really started in the beginning drawing my mother. I mean, she was there. I drew her. And then I started drawing the clothes

0: not going after anybody individually. There are no perp walks, right? So Bankman-Fried is just this incredibly attractive candidate to prosecute. And the fact that Sullivan and Cromwell has basically delivered him on a platter and all the resources to do it really fast and really hard. I mean, what prosecutor wouldn't take that?
1: Five months after his conviction, Sam Bankman-Fried would return to the court for sentencing. But first, FTX customers were invited to speak, and many were upset, not just at Sam, but at the bankruptcy itself.
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6: From the Center for Investigative Reporting and PRX, this is Reveal. I'm Al Edson. As Sam Bankman-Fried's sentencing approached, the Department of Justice invited victims to write impact statements about the harm he'd caused. More than 100 people wrote in. They described savings wiped out, livelihoods destroyed, and families uprooted, all because of FTX's collapse and fraud. And in an uncommon move, John Ray, FTX's new CEO, filed his own victim impact statement. Ray told the judge he was writing on behalf of FTX victims to correct false claims by Sam Bankman-Fried that the harm was zero. The money was there all along, and FTX was solvent at the time of bankruptcy. Ray argued customers were still suffering as a result of Sam Bankman-Fried, and that whatever people get back was only possible because of his team's efforts to dig through the wreckage. Ray spoke about FTX victims on Freakonomics Radio.
7: I mean, there's people, they've got children, they've got to put them through school, they've got a house, may have a mortgage. If you were a customer and you have money hung up, you want to get it back as quickly as possible.
6: Lydia, the Italian artist living in London, had already written a victim impact statement, but then she read Ray's letter. Reveal's Jonathan Jones picks up the story from there.
8: Lydia had lost her life savings in the collapse. For more than a year, she'd been obsessively reading court filings, media coverage, telegram threads, and Twitter arguments. In her first impact letter, Lydia focused squarely on Sam Bankman-Fried.
9: I lost my money because Sam Bankman-Fried and his clique of friends were trying to play gods and became the new gatekeepers of a new world and a new economy. To do so, they stole the money. The hopes and the dreams of hundreds of thousands human beings from over the world.
8: But by the time she read John Ray's letter, she was growing increasingly outraged at the team now running the bankruptcy.
9: When I read the impact statement of John Ray, I was, whoa, here there is something wrong.
8: Now she was having second thoughts about what she'd written.
9: When I read his, I was furious. So furious, I felt so bad about what I wrote about Sam. And I just thought, well, it's true, the trial is not about Sullivan and Cromwell and John Ray, but I feel it's not okay if in that impact statement, I'm just not saying anything.

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6: I'm Janine Herbst with these headlines. U.S. Central Command says two U.S. service members were killed. Another one is missing in Iranian missile and drone strikes yesterday in Jordan. This is Tehran says it suspended its commitments to the interim deal signed with the U.S. In southwestern China, rescue crews are searching for more than 30 people missing after a landslide yesterday, which was triggered by heavy rain. At least 8 people are dead. More than 1,000 people were forced to flee their homes. And the Men's World Cup soccer final takes place tomorrow in New Jersey between Spain and Argentina. Spain is looking for its second title. Argentina is the defending championship. The game includes a new feature, a halftime show with a mix of talent, including Madonna. I'm Janine Herbst, NPR News.

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1: This is All Things Considered from NPR News. I'm Adrian Ma. Regardless of whether Spain or Argentina prevail in tomorrow's World Cup final, one of the biggest winners in this year's tournament is already clear. I'm talking about the broadcasters. Take Telemundo. The Spanish-language channel owned by NBC Universal has attracted millions of viewers per game, even many who don't speak Spanish. And our next guest is one of Telemundo's breakout stars, Jozy Altidor. His on-field experience includes playing forward for the U.S. men's soccer team for over a decade, including in the World Cup. And in recent weeks, Altidor has been captivating audiences in Spanish as a soccer analyst and commentator for Telemundo.
2: Un poco mojado, pero no, qué sensación, no, qué ambiente increíble por Haití. Es un día muy especial.
1: To tell us what it is like to go from being a player to a pundit, Jozy Altidor joins us now. Thanks for taking the time.
3: Thanks for having me, guys.
1: This being your first gig as a commentator and analyst for the Universal has attracted millions of viewers per game, even many who don't speak Spanish. And our next guest is one of Telemundo's breakout stars, Jozy Altidor. His on-field experience includes playing forward for the U.S. men's soccer team for over a decade, including in the World Cup. And in recent weeks, Altidor has been captivating audiences in Spanish as a soccer analyst and commentator for Telemundo.
2: Un poco mojado, pero no, qué sensación, no, qué ambiente increíble por Haití. Es un día muy especial.
1: To tell us what it is like to go from being a player to a pundit, Jozy Altidor joins us now. Thanks for taking the time.
3: Thanks for having me, guys.
1: This being your first gig as a commentator and analyst for the World Cup, I mean, I imagine this is a high-pressure gig to

0: This is Southwest Florida in Focus. Coming up, voters are preparing for deadlines for the upcoming elections. But some Floridians face extra obstacles trying to cast their ballots. We learn more about the services provided for the millions of voters living with a disability. Across Southwest Florida, the gopher tortoise habitat is under a constant threat from development. How some organizations are saying the loss of land is impacting the reptile's chance of survival. And as parents plan for back-to-school purchases, some are getting thrifty to make sure they're finding the most bang for their buck before the upcoming school year. Hello, I'm Jennifer Crawford. Thank you for joining us. If you drive around Southwest Florida, you can't help but notice all the construction that's underway. Some of it is new housing, but now new retailers are moving in, anxious to set up shop for our population boom. The rapid population growth has led to a massive regional infrastructure investment and is reshaping our local commerce. So what does this all mean for your quality of life? Well, WGCU's Mike Walter finds us those answers.
1: It's a new restaurant here, home fix-up stores there, and shopping plazas packed with national brands everywhere. Oh, and let's not forget those fancy car washes springing up somewhere, probably near you.
2: I wouldn't call it a building boom, but I think we're in a pretty healthy place in Lee County.
1: That's Chase Mayhew, whose family's been involved in commercial development here for more than half a century.
2: So the projects that you're seeing really coming out of the ground now are infill projects that are really designed to meet the needs of the community.
1: Mayhew says the national retailers have checked enough demographic and population boxes to make this region the it place to build. So a stampede to fill in pockets of retail need is on.
2: Once one jumps in, it's funny, they all kind of like cattle, they all follow suit. And that's what we're seeing now. A lot of the nationals going, hey, you know what? We need presence in Lehigh. It's an incredible market to capture out there. And so that's kind of what we're seeing now.
3: Well, it's too much too soon. It's just definitely too much too soon. And the quality of life, we're all going to pay for it one way or the other.
1: That's Carolyn Hunter, a homeowner in South Fort Myers.
3: Too much too fast. And I think it's going to create some flooding issues for the people who are already here. Some of us who are not in flood zones will become in flood zones just because there's no place else for the water to go.
1: Mayhew says he's convinced Lee County leaders are guarding against flood threats and that protections against too many high-rises, too much density, will ensure Lee does not become another Fort Lauderdale or Miami.
2: But I think the real story is, you know, why people are moving to Southwest Florida is the weather, the beaches, the quality of life, the outdoor activities that you can do.
4: Yeah, feel all right now.
2: The entertainment. The boating we have here is phenomenal.
1: Bonita Springs also is benefiting from new dining and entertainment options, Mayhew says, and one resident is pleased.
5: Oh, I think it's probably twofold better. And not only are they, just adding more restaurants and dining and retail, they're adding more high quality. So I think that's really good.
1: Chase Mayhew says the construction is creating lots of jobs, both now and into the future, with big hospitals, stores, and restaurants to open soon. He adds building in places of need could help to ease another major problem, traffic congestion.
2: If you have people coming from Lehigh and they're having to travel into Fort Myers for goods and services, it's gonna obviously impact your roadways. So if we can get those goods and services closer to those individuals and those homes, it's also going to alleviate a lot of traffic.
1: So this new phase of growth is beginning and likely won't go away anytime soon. For WGCU News, I'm Mike Walsher.
0: Coming up, they have become a familiar face in Southwest Florida, but the loss of habitat is causing some to sound the alarm on the future of the gopher tortoise.
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0: Welcome back to Southwest Florida in Focus. The midterm elections may be 3 months away, but this coming Monday on July 20th is the deadline for you to register to vote in the Florida primary. The primary is August 18th, and some key races will be decided. People with disabilities make up a growing portion of voters who will help decide some of those races. Rutgers University researchers estimate more than 40 million Americans with disabilities were eligible to vote in the 2024 election. July is Disability Pride Month. That marks the anniversary of the Americans with Disabilities Act. And while the ADA has helped with voter accessibility, we are examining the challenges some Floridians still face to get to the polls and cast their ballot. Joining me now is Laura Lee Minutello, a public policy analyst for Disability Rights Florida. Laura, thank you for joining us.
18: Yeah, I'm happy to be here.
0: Can you describe how a disability is actually defined and then how many people in Florida are considered disabled?
18: Yeah, sure. So under the ADA, specifically, a disability is defined based upon a few factors. One of those, the most notable being the inability to complete activities of daily living. So if you have something that impacts your ability to complete something that is essential to your life, and that could really be anything. For me, I'm a wheelchair user, so I'll just use myself as an example. So the inability to walk could be something with speech. It really is openly defined. Additionally, the ADA also says that if you had those considerations at any point in your life, and that is documented. And then the third kind of way that the disability is defined under the ADA is that if somebody else perceives you as having a disability, you are also you could be considered disabled. So if, let's say you're in an employment situation where, you're feeling discriminated against and somebody says to you that they don't feel that you can complete a job because of a perceived disability that they think you have, you could also be covered under the ADA. What the ADA doesn't cover is temporary disabilities. So broken legs, things like that, those aren't covered.
0: How would you describe the main challenges that are facing those who need accommodations to exercise their right to vote?
18: That's a really good question. So there are actually several challenges, and I probably won't in a short segment be able to name them all, but the main sort of ones that we see are polling place accessibility, so physical polling place access, and the inability, whether that is a church or somewhere that's not covered by the ADA, and the ability to get into the actual polling place, whether that be not enough disabled parking, that could be a machine that's not at the right height where somebody could reach it. There's a lot of different things that could be. There's also just sort of the barrier for folks in terms of disability being viewed as a voting block in general. So you asked a little bit earlier, you know, how many people in Florida are considered disabled? That's kind of a hard question to answer. Generally, though, it's considered on a national level, and we see those stats tracked in Florida, it's about 25% of the population. So you take the voting age population, that's roughly, last time we calculated, roughly like 4 or 5 million folks. And we're talking about that number increasing all the time. And then you're talking about their families and things like that, where you have this huge voting block, but a lot of times the power of the disability vote and disability issues aren't even considered. So campaigns could not be accessible sometimes, whether that's their materials that they're putting out, whether that is a person with a disability wanting to volunteer. I've had in the past situations myself where when I was in college and younger, wanted to go volunteer on certain campaigns, and there was really just nothing that they had prepared that I could do because, you know, door knocking and things like that were hard for me, but there was no other accommodation. So there is kind of that invisible barrier. Another one that we also see is poll workers, and the fact that poll workers aren't always trained, or if they are trained, their training is very minimal on disability. So every poll worker has to be trained, right? But the training can differ from county to county. It can differ from person to person, just in terms of what they take out of it. But it could definitely be beefed up and made more accessible and more responsive to the needs of individuals with disabilities.
10: Can you explain how two kinds of accessible voting machines help create that access for disabled voters in Florida?
18: Yes, absolutely. So you're correct. We have two different types of accessible voting machines that are used in Florida, the ImageCast and the ExpressVote. That will vary by county which one is used. They work very similarly, though. They have a few different features that will allow them to work. So they are touchscreen. They also can be utilized by foot pedals for those that have trouble with their arms. They can also be used by something called a sip and puff. So some people with disabilities, if they don't have function of their limbs, they'll use a straw. It kind of looks like a straw that you blow through. That can also be hooked up to the machine. So what that does is you'll have your ballot electronically on the machine, just like a paper ballot, and you'll be able to go through and make your choices. And then it'll let you know, after you voted that, you know, you have to go back and make the selection if you miss anything. But also, additionally, they can read to you. So those with language barriers or disabilities that impact their ability to read can have a ballot read to them as well.
10: Thank you so much for joining us today, Ms. Munatello. Thank you.
18: Yes, absolutely.
11: As we inch closer to the midterms, be sure to stay up to date with all of the political happenings in Florida by visiting our website, wgcu.org. They have become a popular ambassador for the Florida ecosystem, but conflicting reports are raising the alarm on the future of the gopher tortoise. The International Union of Conservation of Nature recently changed the status of the gopher tortoise from vulnerable to critically endangered. But in Florida, the gopher tortoise remains protected as a threatened species. In the past century, gopher tortoise habitats have declined by more than 60%. That's according to FWC. And their high, dry nesting locations have been targeted as prime locations by developers, and they have reduced the gopher tortoise population to around 700,000.
10: To learn more about the gopher tortoise, I am joined by Cheryl Anderson. She's the president of the Cape Coral Wildlife Trust. Thank you so much for joining me today.
12: Thank you for having me.
10: First, how would you describe a gopher tortoise for someone who's never seen one, and what makes them so special?
12: Well, a gopher tortoise looks like most tortoises that you would see, like a small version of a Galapagos tortoise, right? But what makes them so special in Florida is that they are known as a keystone species. That means that other species, as well as our native Florida environment, depends on the gopher tortoise for its existence. 350 other species use gopher tortoise burrows. So it's key to the survival of the Florida environment and habitat.
10: Now, the International Union for Conservation of Nature just recently elevated their conservation status from threatened to critically endangered, but the state of Florida has them classified as threatened. Can you explain what distinguishes those two classifications?
12: Well, there's different restrictions and different rules regarding threatened species and endangered species. And it's an extremely complicated process. So right now in the city of Cape Coral, the city itself has adopted the Florida Wildlife Commission rules, and we have very good rules and codes that control the gopher tortoises in the city of Cape Coral. And so, we are dealing with a species that is what we're trying to do in our study to have designated as a different species called the urban gopher tortoise, okay? Now, most people, most scientists, and I'm sure this group you were talking about, are talking about the gopher tortoises that live in rural areas and the pine flatlands, and they extend up into Georgia, you know, and beyond Florida. Their range, of course, was much larger before all the development started, but we contend that our tortoises, as well as our burrowing owls, are like a subspecies that we would term urban because they have learned to and adapted to living with people in an urban environment. And that's quite unique.
10: So if this tortoise can be renamed as urban gopher tortoise, it sounds like you think that will loosen rules and restrictions. They will allow to continue to thrive in Cape Coral in this high density area.
12: That's our hope. That's our hope. About 10 years ago, Dr. John Herman of FGCU, and supported by the Cape Coral Friends of Wildlife, studied 10 gopher tortoises for a year and put radio transmitters on them and put cameras in front of their burrows, automatic picture cameras, so that when an animal went by, it would trigger the picture, right? And he and his students studied them for a year. And their conclusion was that they're healthy, they're fine, they're living normal lives, and they run about a quarter of an acre spot in the Cape. And that was 10 tortoises. And how lucky we are to have them here teaching us how to adapt to living in an urban environment.
10: They have found their paradise in Cape Coral, truly. One last question. What's the next step in the process your study?
12: It's getting the permit, okay? We've applied, and then they said, well, we need more stuff. But I am very strongly feel if we could get a good video out on one of our preserves showing the number of tortoises and owls, a 5-minute video, right? That if we could show that to the Gopher Tortoise Council, the people at FWC, that you wouldn't need 100 pages of data. You could just see it with your eyes. And I will tell you, the people that live next to our preserves, they watch out for the tortoises. They love the tortoises. The preserves and the animals are very popular with the residents of Cape Coral.
10: Thank you.
12: Oh, you're welcome.
0: And here's another fact about the gopher tortoise from the WGCU newsroom. According to FWC, the gopher tortoise is one of five North American tortoise species and is the only tortoise naturally found east of the Mississippi River. For more stories about the Southwest Florida ecosystem and other nature features, you can head to our website at WGCU.org. Coming up after the break, as the cost for kids' clothing and school supplies continue to rise, parents are scouring the area and thrifting for the best back-to-school deals.
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0: Welcome back to Southwest Florida in Focus. As the summer season begins to heat up, you might be considering a day in the water with the kids or the grandkids. But whether it's the Gulf or a body of water more inland, WGCU's Teddy Byrne learned some tips to make sure everyone stays safe.
23: If you're planning to go swimming in a lake or river this summer, it's important to be extra careful. There are many dangers lurking beneath the surface.
24: There are currents which you don't always see. There are areas of depth which you don't always see on just perception. There is vegetation involved. There is algae floating around, which can make things slippery. There is fish and other crustaceans there, which can make things very tricky as you're walking in, as you're trying to swim through.
23: Dr. Purva Grover is an emergency medicine physician at Cleveland Clinic Children's. She says children should wear a U.S. Coast Guard approved life jacket if they are going to swim in a lake or river, especially if they are not strong swimmers. She also recommends having an adult go in the water first to make sure it's not too deep. And finally, if you notice any changes in the weather, it's best to get back to the shore immediately.
24: Make sure that anybody who's trying to get in the water or who wants to be in this kind of a water situation really knows how to swim, understands the risks, understands what to expect. But then if an accident happens, the most important outcome, which we see with the most favorable outcome, is good CPR done at site within the first minute or two.
23: Dr. Grover says everyone should know how to do CPR. There are instruction videos available online as well as in-person classes. For WGCU News, I'm Teddy Byrne.
0: In less than 1 month, students in Southwest Florida will be heading back to class. And for parents, that means back-to-school shopping. The National Retail Federation says households are expected to spend over $850,000 on school supplies. Most of the cost is going to clothing and shoes. WGCU reporter Yeonju Park stopped by a Lehigh Acres Goodwill, where an event is designed to ease the financial burden of sending children back to school.
25: The school year is less than a month away, but back-to-school shopping is already creating foot traffic in Goodwill stores across Southwest Florida. We met Nevaeh Champion at the Goodwill store in Lehigh Acres.
26: Because everything here is way half the cost. The shoes I got were, let alone, $100 cheaper, and the shirts, rather than paying $15, $20 for the Under Armour type of shirts, they're only $5, $4 here.
25: 6 years ago, employees at Goodwill say they were searching to meet a need in the community with donations dropped off at their sites. The result? An annual back-to-school shopping event. The employees say it is one of the busiest weekends in mid-July.
1: I would say it's
2: Black Friday, back-to-school event.
1: It's right underneath.
2: It's right up there.
1: Yeah.
25: That's Rhonda Adams and Samantha Sandlin, who have been planning this event since last November. They say that Southwest Florida's seasonal residents, or snowbirds, drop off plenty of supplies when leaving town in the late springtime.
3: You know, new year, new you. You clean out the house, you get rid of all of your stuff. They bring to us. Same with at the end of the school year, your kids have either outgrown stuff or they're getting ready for the next year. So they bring us that stuff as well. So the spring cleaning, we benefit on a lot of those donations.
25: These items allow for a good reuse of materials that need a second home, according to Goodwill's Deborah Donato.
4: Saving the environment, that's huge. We've been recycling before recycling was cool. You know, Goodwill's been around since 1902, and so we save about 38 million pounds of goods from going into local landfills just here in Southwest Florida.
25: Gently recycled goods plus low prices is an equation that makes parents like Champion happy.
5: I have three kids, and shopping obviously gets expensive. So trying to get a bang for my buck, shoes for all the little kids, and some school clothes. I know they have amazing uniforms and many options. That's way cheaper than in the stores.
25: One item that sells out first at Goodwill stores, shoes. Sandlin says that's because parents are trying to catch up to find shoes that fit their kids' growing feet size.
3: Shoes?
5: Yeah.
3: I will not go spend $65 on a brand new pair of shoes that my kids are going to use and abuse the first 3 weeks of school when I can come here and get the same exact thing.
1: Or maybe $10.
3: For like three pairs of shoes.
1: Yeah.
3: If not more. Still less than what I pay for one pair of shoes at the department store.
25: The Goodwill staff all say its mission is to alleviate the financial burden on parents by providing affordable options. And that's what makes this back-to-school event so popular.
3: While our other sales are good for everybody, the whole family, this one we're really pushing for those children sizes, the children uniforms, the children's shoes.
1: Yeah. We concentrate on more concentrate on middle school and elementary school because a lot of the high schools don't do the uniform.
25: So this shopping trip is a victory for Champion, who needs to buy her daughter's uniform.
5: For her, it's helpful because she is the one who wants to change her outfit five times. So getting ready in the morning definitely helps with uniform for her specifically.
25: As parents prepare for the new school year, parents say they are relieved they can cross things off their shopping list early while having more dollars left in their wallets. For WGCU News, I'm Yeonju Park.
6: And thank you for joining us. Have a great weekend.
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3: Searching for life on Mars and remembering the final space shuttle mission 15 years later. You're listening to Are We There Yet?, the radio show exploring space exploration. Hi, I'm Brendan Byrne. For the second installment of Space on Tap, a special Are We There Yet? Live events series, we talked about Mars and what scientists and their robotic co-workers are really looking for on the red planet.
4: If life arose on Earth at this time with similar conditions, why not on Mars?
3: We hear from University of Florida's Amy Williams about her work searching for signs of life on Mars. Then, a look back at the last space shuttle mission. The crew of the final shuttle mission, STS-135, reunited for the mission's 15th anniversary.
5: It is still a miracle of technical achievement that ever existed.
3: We'll speak with Commander Chris Ferguson about his experience and the space shuttle's legacy. That's ahead on Are We There Yet? For our second installment of Space on Tap, a special event series from Are We There Yet?, we recorded a live segment speaking with University of Florida's Amy Williams about her career working with rovers on Mars and studying the red planet. This show was recorded live on Wednesday, July 8th at Ace Cafe Sanford here in Florida. Here's our conversation now. Dr. Amy Williams is an astrobiologist from the University of Florida and a scientist on the Mars Curiosity and Perseverance rovers. She's on the show regularly to bring us up to speed on the latest space news from the red planet. And today, she is here to talk about her work, which is searching for signs of life on Mars. Please join me in welcoming Dr. Amy Williams. You are an astrobiologist, which is a very cool title. What does that do? What do you do?
6: I get to play with Mars rovers. I feel like that's enough. No, is that enough?
3: Yeah.
6: All right. Yeah, the job. The job really is, what is an astrobiologist? I'm interested in whether there's life beyond Earth. I spend most of my time thinking about if that life was made of little tiny microbes like our bacteria. And so I focus on how we can build instruments to identify evidence for that bacteria, whether it's present today or if it was ever present in the past on Mars.
3: Why does that matter? Who cares?
6: These folks, I hope.
3: I'm sure they do, yes. But I have to ask the tough questions.
6: Yes.
3: Why is this important?
6: Right. You're right. My motivation started when I was little, and so I'm super excited to see that there are some representatives of younger generations in the room here. I would watch the stars with my family. I would look out into the night sky, and I would wonder if there was another little girl out there somewhere in the cosmos looking out into her night sky and wondering if she was also alone. And I found this to be motivational throughout my career. I didn't know astrobiology was a field until I got to graduate school and had the opportunity to join a rover mission. And for me, why this is important is that it makes us more cognizant of how small and fragile and precious we all are, of how important it is for us to see beyond ourselves, to explore beyond ourselves. That's what drives me to be an astrobiologist and to look for little tiny microbes on other worlds. Mm-hmm.
3: And today you're here to announce that we found them, right?
6: No, that is incorrect, sir.
3: I thought we had a scoop. Well, why are you looking at Mars?
6: If you think about how our solar system formed, and I will defer to the astrophysicists that may actually be in the room here, what we have are two worlds, Earth and Mars, that formed very similarly. They had very similar compositions early on, and both worlds had water. early on in their past. In fact, Mars had water at the time when we expect that life originated on Earth. And so it begs the question, if life arose on Earth at this time with similar conditions, why not on Mars? So Mars has become a really great testing ground for us to build new instrumentation, next generation instruments and vehicles to help us try to address the question of whether there is life beyond Earth. It's relatively easy in the grand scheme of things to launch and land on Mars at this point. And we can actually operate for an extended period of time on the surface. And so both the potential for life having existed in the past on Mars, as well as our ability to test instrumentation that we can then send out into the outer solar system, makes Mars a really great sort of testing ground and proving ground for these types of experiments.
3: What are you actually looking for? Because in our conversation, and I think we've determined that you've been on the show for more than 3 years at this point. So you've been coming on, giving us updates on Mars. In our conversations, sadly, I've learned, they will not be like Marvin the Martians that you are finding. You're looking for something else. What do you think that you will find on Mars if there really was life in the past?
6: What we're looking for when we look for life on Mars are things that we call biosignatures. So this can range from little tiny structures preserved in the rocks to little tiny chemicals preserved in the rocks. So I'm actually a geologist. That is my core study, and I've applied that field to astrobiology. And what we're looking for are things that we actually see in the rock record on Earth from billions of years ago. Sometimes there are these tiny little crenulations in rocks that are actually evidence for basically
3: picture... Did you say crenulation?
6: Crenulation, yes. Picture little tiny wavy marks in rocks. These can actually build on top of each other and form larger and larger structures that we refer to generally as stromatolites. These are some of the earliest evidence for life on Earth, and it's one of the things that we like to look for on Mars, but we're starting to realize that Mars is very, we've already known this, right, that Mars is very challenging. And so what we're trying to do is become more nuanced in our study. We're not going to see evidence for an individual bacterium preserved in a rock, but we might see some of the chemicals that were part of the biochemistry of that organism. And those are the kinds of things that we are searching for, trying to find foundational evidence that can build to a story of potential life on Mars. We're not quite there yet, but we've had some really exciting discoveries recently that I think are starting to build an interesting story that Mars is a dynamic world, maybe more dynamic than we originally expected when we started exploring not quite 100 years ago.
3: Not to take away from the complexity of your work, but essentially you are looking for fossilized farts on Mars, are you not?
6: I think we call those clathrates, but yes, sir.
3: That's a really fancy name for that. You are looking for whatever that word is for fossilized farts, using two coworkers that are on another planet, and that is NASA's Curiosity rover and NASA's Perseverance rover. Tell me a bit about what it's like to work with robots. Is it better than people?
6: They don't talk back to you too often,
3: okay. But
6: sometimes they drive in circles.
3: Okay.
6: So you have to ask them to not do that very politely. It's an incredible opportunity to work on the rover missions. These are teams of 400-plus scientists and engineers who show up every day. We get downlink from our deep space network. We look at the images and the data that come back from the rover, and we make a decision about where to go next. Now, we have a long-term plan. That's one of my roles on the Perseverance mission, to make sure that we're meeting our long-term goals on the timeline that we need to. And so we already know, we need to get to that rock over there. So we ask the rover drivers to drive us over there. Maybe we have to go around an obstacle. We can ask the vehicle to drive itself sometimes, and sometimes we need to give it a little bit of assistance. And when we get over to that rock, maybe it has something that looks like little crenulations in it. We're very interested to explore that. And so we direct our instruments to perform different experiments in order for us to characterize the elements, the chemistry, the mineralogy, what the rock is made of, are there organic molecules? These are the kinds of things that we can, the data that we can collect. And so we ask the rover to do this by basically writing code. We send the code back up, which is called uplink, to our deep space network. That goes to the orbiters around Mars. It goes down to the robot. And that's the cycle of every day. And I will say that right now we plan on we can plan multiple days. So maybe we plan on a Wednesday and we won't have to plan again till Friday. When you first land one of these missions, you operate on Mars time, which is 24/7, except Mars is 24 hours and 39 minute long days. Hmm. And so we actually stagger our life schedule to meet the Mars time frame for the first 3 months of these missions.
3: That is really interesting. Yeah.
6: And exhausting.
3: And exhausting. Yes. And it takes a long time to get data to and from there, right? If you want to say, Curiosity, go over here, it won't do that right away, right?
6: Right. It's not in real time. We do have a high-gain antenna, which you use sort of for, it's lower data availability, both uplink and downlink. And so we have to use the orbiters that are actually able to receive and send much larger data volume. So we don't communicate with the rover in real time, which would be a 14-minute light delay. We actually tell the robot what to do. Uplink those data. It does it hopefully while we're sleeping and then sends the data back to us. So we're on a more reasonable schedule where we can send more data and receive more data and also sleep at normal time.
3: We're going to go ahead and turn it over to you all for a few questions. Your hand shot up immediately. So we are going to go to you first. Wait for the mic to come around.
7: Let's suppose you find the evidence that you're looking for. What's the implication for humankind?
6: Well, that depends on everyone's take on things. It's a profound discovery. It's paradigm shifting, and it has implications not just for the scientific communities, but for how we experience our experience as humans, as a species on a world that we're discovering there are species beyond this world. So there are things, I think, that are outside the sphere of what science is going to be able to direct. So, I mean, we're not going to tell anybody how to feel about that discovery, right? I think that's going to be something that everyone gets to come to grips with in their own way. I think what's important is a rigorous explanation for the discovery, for making sure that it is intelligible to everyone, so I don't have to talk, you know, use the jargon of my field to explain it. I need to be able to make this very clear to everyone who wants to understand what the discovery means. I think that it does have implications for how people view themselves in the world, and I think it's going to be a conversation that will be had over and over again. I think what's important is that we are open to that conversation and open to the dialogue that comes with it.
7: Geologists on Earth have to do a lot of digging to find the things they want. And I think I heard you say...
6: Digging?
7: Digging.
6: Yes, okay.
7: And I think I heard you say 6 centimeters is about as deep as we've gone so far. Mm-hmm. What kind of plans do we have to get a little deeper and see what's down underneath that gray?
3: Grab a shovel, Jim.
6: What an excellent question. You were not even placed in the audience for that question. That was perfect. Yes, it is... 6 centimeters is not a very deep drill hole, and so you have to start somewhere, right? You got to test the technology out. And so actually the Rosalind Franklin rover, which is the life detection rover from the ExoMars mission, which is part of the European Space Agency with contributions from NASA, is launching in 2028, finally has a ride. Yes, this is important. And this vehicle will have a 2-meter drill, so unprecedented access into the subsurface that should reach below sort of the radiation zone so that you can actually see materials that are unimpeded from that harsh radiation environment. So that is the next step. Beyond that, there's a lot more technology development that needs to happen, but you know, if money is available to go into R&D, we can build it. So that's what we need, support to move the next generation of drills and technology forward.
3: Have we got time for one more question?
8: Hi, hello. Earlier you brought up the clouds on Mars. What color are the clouds on Mars, and what are they made out of?
6: Excellent questions. As a not atmospheric scientist and as a dirty feldspar jockey, I can say that there is water ice in the clouds. They are, I always mispronounce it, so someone check me on it, noctilucent, noctilucent, something like that. Clouds that form, I think, in the high atmosphere, and they are a lot of water ice, so they're sort of, from the images we have, kind of like that, like iridescent-y, like it's like little rainbows. It's pretty cool, though.
8: It's very cool.
6: Yeah.
8: Thank you.
3: Amy, thank you so much for joining us.
6: Thank you for inviting me.
3: That was our conversation with University of Florida's Amy Williams, an astrobiologist.
6: Questions. As a not atmospheric scientist and as a dirty feldspar jockey, I can say that there is water ice in the clouds. They are, I always mispronounce it, so someone check me on it, noctilucent, noctilucent, something like that. Clouds that form, I think, in the high atmosphere, and they are a lot of water ice, so they're sort of, from the images we have, kind of like that, like iridescent-y, like it's like little rainbows. It's pretty cool, though.
8: It's very cool.
6: Yeah.
8: Thank you.
3: Amy, thank you so much for joining us.
6: Thank you for inviting me.
3: That was our conversation with University of Florida's Amy Williams, an astrobiologist and member of the Mars Rover Science Team. It was taped at ACE.

0: just a member of the Mars Rover science team. It was taped at Ace Cafe Sanford as part of Are We There Yet's Space on Tap special event series. Stay tuned for the next Space on Tap event, which is in October. More details to come at cfpublic.org/spaceontap. Still to come, reflecting on the space shuttle era 15 years later.
1: You know, when you sort of take it all in, I mean, sometimes I just look at it. And it's hard to believe that, you know, we used to pack that thing full of fuel and people and stuff and stand it on its tail and strap it to a rocket and send it into space.
0: That's ahead on Are We There Yet?

0: Punch Brothers, not afraid to experiment when it comes to bluegrass, mixing it up with folk and chamber pop and even classical music. 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
3: You're listening to Are We There Yet? From Central Florida Public Media. I'm Brendan Byrne. For 30 years, NASA's Space Shuttle program launched 135 missions, helping build the International Space Station and launching important payloads like the Hubble Space Telescope. Its final mission, STS-135, was back in July of 2011. Launching from the Kennedy Space Center, a crew of four embarked on a 12-day journey before the Space Shuttle Atlantis's successful landing back here in Florida.
4: Nose gear touchdown. Having fired the imagination of a generation, a ship like no other, its place in history secured, the space shuttle pulls into port for the last time, its voyage at an end.
3: The entire crew of four reunited on Saturday at the Kennedy Space Center Visitor Complex. They spoke beneath the Space Shuttle Atlantis, which flew them on their mission. I caught up with Commander Chris Ferguson after that reunion to reflect on his career and the Space Shuttle program. Chris, welcome to Are We There Yet? Thanks for chatting with us.
5: Great to be here. Yeah. It's a great opportunity. 15 years, we haven't been together as a crew in a long time. So it's been, I think, 10 years. It's
3: wow. Amazing. Yeah. What was it like to get back together?
5: We met yesterday and had dinner, and we just sat and chatted for 3 hours. There's a lot of catching up. You know, more about, you know, how's your family doing? What are the kids doing? You know, I mean, Doug's son was like 2 when we launched, and now he's driving. Mm-hmm. So it gives you a very good sense of the passage of time. But everyone's doing well. And we have been in touch. We just haven't all been together as one group.
3: And it's a unique reunion because it was underneath the orbiter that took you all to space for that final time in Atlantis. What is it like to see that shuttle in person again?
5: I've been here, I'd say at this point, dozens of times. Mm-hmm. But you know what? There's never something new that I don't notice, either looking from underneath or looking from the side. And, you know, when you sort of take it all in, I mean, sometimes I just look at it and it's hard to believe that, you know, we used to pack that thing full of fuel and people and stuff and stand it on its tail and strap it to a rocket and send it into space. And I mean, you know, even, I mean, it was designed 40, 50 years ago, you know, they started working on it, and it is still, I would say, a miracle of technical achievement that ever existed. Mm-hmm. And it flew and, you know, built the space station and launched incredible probes into, you know, and observatories in the low Earth orbit. And I mean, it'll live on in memories for generations.
3: Mm-hmm. Yeah. Take us back into the cockpit 15 years ago. You're on the pad. You're getting ready to launch. You know this is the final space shuttle mission. What is going through your mind before you leave the planet?
5: Well, you know, it was a rainy day, and I went back and looked at my old notes, and when we woke up in the morning, they always give you the weather prognostication, and they gave us a 70% no-go that day.
3: Oh, wow.
5: So we really thought that we were just going through an academic exercise on this one, and I've scrubbed a couple times in the past, and it's

0: just, you know, it's not fun. So we kind of thought, well, we'll go through the motions. And a matter of fact, I even wrote down that as we were getting strapped in, it was raining. And, you know, so you see, you know, water's pouring all over the orbiter. And, but then, you know, as we got closer, I mean, by closer, I mean, within 20 minutes, you know, I could, you can actually, when you're sitting in there, you can see to the west, which mm-hmm. is the weather that's coming at you. And I said, hey, guys, there's like some clear stuff coming. So we really began to believe that, hey, this might happen. And I think up to that point, we were really thinking that we're just going through the motions. Mm-hmm. You know, as the launch count came down, I mean, it was closer. And apparently the return to launch site weather that the shuttle training airplane and the pilots and the astronaut in this shuttle, they were even giving, you know, initially adverse likelihood, mm-hmm. and then it improved. So things were beginning to line up. And, you know, we had a very sort of a late hold, which was unusual. But then, you know, that all cleared up and off we went. I was amazed. Mm-hmm. And you're very happy when you do launch, because you know that the nearest bathroom, if you don't launch, is probably 2 hours away. And if you do launch, it's only about a half hour away.
1: Okay.
0: So when you reach that point, you really just want to go.
1: What time was your launch? Were you full of coffee at that point, or did you really need to go?
0: No, I learned after my first mission that I needed to do a couple things strategic. Yeah. And I limited myself to one cup of coffee and one bottle of water and a good run mm-hmm. in the morning. And then, so I went in, you know, without the urge to go. Mm-hmm. What was the, let me make sure I get the full question there.
1: I asked you what time it was, yeah.
0: Okay. Oh, what time of the, I think we launched, it was like early afternoon, okay. if I remember correctly. I did write down that we actually, our time from wake up to launch was shorter than it normally been. Normally you launch at the end of your work day. That was the way mm-hmm. sort of shuttle works. So you were waking up, you know, 8-10 hours before you launched, and there was a lot of anticipation. You'd rather just sort of sleep until the last minute and, mm-hmm. you know, get dressed and go. But it was shortened for us, and everything just seemed to really go quickly the day of. Mm-hmm. And, you know, well, you know the rest. We got strapped in on time, and it sort of worked, mm-hmm. much to the belief that we didn't think it would.
1: It was a smaller crew. There was four of you, and one of my favorite things is watching the launch, the video from the cockpit, and it looks like just four buddies going on a road trip. Can you tell me a little bit about, you know, what it was like to have that smaller crew, and did that change the dynamic between you all on this mission?
0: Well, the one thing that was unique about it was they always try to weave a few space rookies in on every shuttle flight, and that's a lot of fun. I mean, I remember when I was on my rookie flight, I had a bunch of experienced people. And then when I had my second flight, you know, we were sort of 50-50. But this, you know, we had all been through this. We all sort of knew what to expect. We'd all worked together, and we just sort of had a rhythm that didn't need explanation. Mm-hmm. So it was sort of the easy training flow. I mean, we just sort of knew how the other person would react. And I remember things went very, very gently, you know, through the training flow. We were very busy because there were only four of us, so there were a lot of tasks that had to be divided and subdivided, but I think it was just sort of maybe the maturity and the experience. You know, we were able to get through all that. I mean, there were some modifications they made to the mid-deck. You know, normally there were a couple seats down there, and there were a couple, you know, features that we're able to sort of eliminate. Mm-hmm. So we helped, I think, design the mission a little bit so it was as efficient as it possibly could. And we were busy. There's no question about it, but everybody took everything in stride. Mm-hmm. I mean, I don't remember ever feeling, you know, scarily behind mm-hmm. in anything. Mm-hmm. And it's credit to our planners, too. Mm-hmm. You know, they know how to work these missions.
1: Back then, what did you see as shuttle's legacy? And does it live up to that in your mind a decade and a half later?
0: Well, the legacy, in my opinion, you know, and it's because all three of my missions to the space station were, and I think Sandy, the last time you asked the question, I think did a very good job of explaining that it demonstrated the space shuttle's flexibility, you know, in that it had a tremendous capability to carry not only heavy payloads, but large payloads. All the observatories, you know, Hubble and Chandra, I mean, you know, there were about a half a dozen of those. But ultimately, in the end, we were able to carry the big pieces of the space station because they were not only heavy, but they were big, mm-hmm. and assemble them all in orbit into this just incredible, you know, complex in space that's still, you know, one of my most pivotal moments I remember is as we're getting ready to dock with the space station, and you're sort of just hanging out there in space you know, maybe 600, 1,000 feet away from it. And you look at it, it's like, I cannot believe we built this thing in space. So, you know, to me, that's the big thing is being able to, you know, build space station and then, you know, have the station create sort of its own legacy, which will be what's it like to live for a long period of time in space? And how can I reduce my dependency on mission control helping me with everything, right? A little bit of that sort of autonomy. I mean, we look at science fiction movies. We know that, you know, we watch The Martian and you know, a lot of people are watching, you know, Project Hail Mary now. And I think they're great things. But, it, you fast forward 100 years and you say, what's this all going to be like? And it's all going to be a lot more, I think, controlled by, you know, the vehicle, because it's going to be too far away, you know, for real-time radio communications. And, you know, are we going to be able to fix everything that breaks? And if we can't fix it, what do we do? And so I think that this the space station is giving us that sense of what is it like to live pseudo-autonomously. When we go back to the moon, which is our next plan, you know, now we're not just an hour away. We're 3 days away. And what is that? How's that changed the dynamic?
1: All things must come to an end, right? The space shuttle program ended. The International Space Station program will end as well in the next decade. Are you concerned that we may lose the memory of shuttle when ISS goes away?
0: I don't think we'll lose the memory of shuttle ever. I am worried that we're going to lose a little bit of our sort of running knowledge base that we have on what it's like to live in low Earth orbit. You know, if we lose something like the space station, and, you know, lose is a word, you know, if it times out and we don't have a suitable replacement, all of that knowledge we acquired on, hey, you know, how do I get to 99% water recycling? How do I, you know, be as efficient as possible in regenerating my environment? How do I keep astronauts healthy? I mean, we've learned a lot, but it's perishable knowledge. You know, it may be recorded in books and reports, but, you know, if we take a 10 or 20 year pause on having a full-time or, you know, low Earth orbit or microgravity environment to go sort of refresh our memory. And the big thing I think about is, how am I going to fix my own spaceship? What if piece parts break? You know, there's no ACE hardware down the street. I mean, everything has to have a contingency plan on top of a contingency plan. And it's just that day-to-day living with things that break in space. I hope we don't lose that ability to be incredibly innovative if we lose our full-time laboratory.
1: STS-135 is the final space shuttle mission, but there was an opportunity for you to go back to space with Boeing. That did not happen. Do you regret that you won't get a chance to go back to space?
0: I believe everybody has their time and their turn. And, you know, a little part of it is giving that opportunity to others. You know, for me personally with Boeing, it just strung out too long. You know, I had a much shorter time horizon where I wanted to do something like that. And it just, it doubled and maybe even went beyond doubled. So, you know, that was a tough personal decision I had to make. And I have no regrets. It was the right thing to do, you know, for my family and me personally. But I'm still affiliated with Boeing. And, you know, I work in their safety side as a, you know, in a consultant capacity. But, you know, I've been able to leverage a little bit of my experience working with Starliner and NASA, you know, to hopefully make spaceflight safer, at least on Boeing products and hopefully in general.
1: Finally, Chris, is there a moment about your time on STS-135 or your previous space shuttle missions that you still relive in your head or a moment that you would want to go back to or dream about?
0: You know, there is nothing that is more magical than being in space. I loved my time on the International Space Station, being sort of just a part of a very important mission to do whatever it may be, but also the camaraderie of just working with, you know, the selected International Space Station crew whose job it was day in and day out for 6 months, you know, a year to live up there. And you come up and it's just like, you know, it's just like visiting grandma's house. I mean, it's their house. You take care of it. You're a visitor. You have a job. You have to put an addition on their house. But just that camaraderie with that sort of broader mission of, you know, we're going to explore. We're going to do a lot of science, right? We're going to learn a lot about what it's take to sustain human life, and we're going to build a huge structure. And everybody goes forward with that singular goal in mind.
1: Commander Chris Ferguson, thanks for speaking with us.
0: Thanks, Brendan.
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3: I'm Tom Papa, filling in for Peter Sagal. 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
8: 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I'm Alzo Slade.
3: And I'm Tom Papa, and for Peter Sagal. With Iran and climate change and inflation, who would have thought the scariest thing in 2026 would be lettuce? We'll ask what happens when the salad spinner is you. Plus, Vicki Peterson of the Bangles stops by to play our game. And Alzo Slade reveals what it's like when he and Peter Sagal check into the hotel at the same time.
8: He's determined to have the better bedroom.
3: We'll ask who really picks that battle on our quiz coming up right after this hour's news.
9: Live from NPR News in Washington, I'm Janine Herbst. U.S. Central Command says the U.S. resumed striking Iran tonight in retaliation for Tehran striking a base in Jordan yesterday, killing two U.S. troops. Another one is missing. NPR's Carrie Kahn has more.
10: According to Central Command, the two service members were defending alongside partner forces during Iranian air assaults when they were killed. U.S. troops operate in multiple Jordanian military installations that have come under fire from Iran in recent days. Four other U.S. service members were injured. They were sent to Jordanian hospitals and later discharged. For the seventh straight night, the U.S. has struck dozens of what it says are military, logistic, and infrastructure sites in Iran. Iran says the U.S. has targeted civilian sites, including bridges and civilian utility structures. Citing the ongoing U.S. strikes, Iran says the preliminary peace plan signed nearly 1 month ago is now no longer being implemented. Carrie Kahn, NPR News, Tel Aviv.
9: Canadians are pushing back after criticism from President Trump and other American politicians blaming Canada for wildfire smoke drifting south of the border. More than 900 fires are burning across Canada. Dan Karpinchuk reports.
11: Ontario Premier Doug Ford urges critics to send support rather than complain, just as Canada has done for efforts to fight fires in California. In a post on social media, Trump says he's holding Canada responsible for the fires and is threatening more tariffs, claiming Canada is not maintaining its forests, resulting in dangerous polluted air. Other Republican lawmakers accuse Canada of not acting with urgency. A former aide in the Harper government, Dimitris Soutis, says wildfires do not recognize international borders and noted Canada has 9% of the world's forests, much of it in remote areas. Prime Minister Mark Carney took a swipe at Washington's climate change policies, saying climate change is everyone's responsibility. For NPR News, I'm Dan Karpinchuk in Toronto.
9: Authorities in France blocked access to the popular prediction market site Polymarket, saying it violates the country's gambling rules and can be susceptible to market manipulation. NPR's Bobby Allen has more.
12: France already restricted access to Polymarket, but hundreds of thousands of people were still accessing it through a virtual private network, which can disguise someone's location. Now Paris authorities ordered the country's internet service providers to block anyone from going to the site. Switzerland, Belgium, Spain, and other European countries have also blocked Polymarket. In the U.S., meanwhile, Polymarket.com is also banned under a Biden-era settlement. But the Trump administration has taken a hands-off approach to the billions of dollars of bets on the site for things like sports, elections, and war. Paris